two Armenian tunes by Gomides Vartabet, played by the Aznavourian duo. More from those sisters just ahead. From APM, American Public Media, this is Performance Today, taking you to concerts around the world. I'm Valerie Kaler. In 1879, the great Hungarian violinist Joseph Joachim asked his friend Antonín Dvořák to write a piece for him, and Dvořák was thrilled. At the time, Joachim was a star, and Dvořák was fairly new on the scene. So Dvořák spent a few months happily cooking up a concerto for violin and orchestra. Joachim got the music and tried to be supportive and even polite, but the fact was he thought the concerto just did not work. So Dvořák spent 2 months revising that piece, sent it back to Joachim, who sat on it for 2 years, until finally telling Dvořák the piece needed some more revisions. A few months later, Joachim played it with Dvořák privately, just to get a sense of how it was shaping up. The piece finally premiered in 1883, 4 years after Dvořák had begun to write it. Oh, and by the way, Joachim, the violinist for whom Dvořák had written the piece, didn't play the premiere. He said he was too busy, and he never played the piece in public. Thousands of violinists since then have thought the piece is great. Violinist Stefan Jakiv makes the case for Dvorak's concerto in Brainerd, Minnesota. Christian Reif conducts the Lakes Area Music Festival Orchestra in the violin concerto by Antonín Dvořák.

I just love how dancey that finale is. Dvorak based it on a fiery Czech dance called a furiant. I hope it's as fun to play as it is to listen to. We heard the violin concerto by Antonín Dvořák, written for Josef Joachim, who essentially turned up his nose at it. Too bad for you, Joe. We heard Stefan Jakiv soloing. Christian Reif led the Lakes Area Music Festival Orchestra, recorded live in concert in Brainerd, Minnesota, during the Lakes Area Music Festival.

In a moment, how many strings does it take to get to the center of this Paganini? One. You're listening to Performance Today from APM. For a string player, nothing derails a performance quite like a broken string. It generally means stopping in the middle of the music, apologizing to the audience, and taking a couple minutes to change and retune the busted string. That's for the average string player, anyway. Then there was Niccolò Paganini, the great Italian violinist of the early 1800s. Somehow the timing always seemed to work out for his dramatic flair. He'd be on stage getting toward the end of a concert. One string on his violin would break. He wouldn't stop. He'd keep going with three. But then a second string would break, and a third. So all that was left was one. Paganini would then play an entire encore using just that one string. His own composition, a set of variations on a tune from Rossini's opera, Moses in Egypt. Paganini's Moses fantasy has become a fun challenge for violinists and cellists. Let's drop in on a concert in Palm Beach, Florida. Anias Nivourian has all four strings of her cello intact here, but she is only playing on the high string of the cello, the A. Her sister Marta Osnivorian is at the piano. This is the Moses Fantasy by Niccolò Paganini.

0: The cello has four strings, C, G, D, and A. Cellist Anias Nivorian played that whole piece on just the one string, the A string. Niccolo Paganini's Variations on a Theme by Rossini, also known as the Moses Fantasy. Anias Nivorian played cello with her sister Marta Asnivorian at the piano in concert at the Flagler Museum in Palm Beach, Florida. Our broadcast of that performance made possible by the Palm Beach County Board of County Commissioners. Anias Nivorian and Marta Asnivorian gave their first public performance at their Armenian church in Evanston, Illinois. Ani was 4 years old, Marta was eight. And shortly after that, they got to play with the Chicago Symphony on PBS. And they performed quite a bit together before going their separate ways in college. Both Ani and Marta have built great careers for themselves. And in recent years, they've started to play again as a duo. Cellist Ani Asnivorian, pianist Marta Asnivorian, the Asnivorian Duo. In a moment, a romantic who said nyet to the avant-garde. You're listening to Performance Today from APM.
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0: Rachmaninoff called him the greatest composer of our time. But Nikolai Medtner is hardly talked about these days. He inhabited his own little musical world, didn't write big stage dramas, not especially innovative, and no matter how much the avant-garde pressed ahead, he just kept writing lovely romantic pieces, mostly for piano. Here's pianist Sasha Kasman-Laud with her arrangement of Winter Evening, one of Nikolai Medtner's two poems.

0: Pianist Sasha Kasman-Loud played Winter Evening, the first of Nikolai Metner's two poems. That performance was recorded live at the American Piano Awards 2025 sneak preview event at Steinway Hall in New York City. Both of Sasha's parents are accomplished pianists. Her father, Yakov Kasman, won the Van Cliburn in 1997. She went everywhere with their folks, running wild like a little kid does, until they began to play. And then, she said, quote, "I was as still as a stone statue. They discovered that the antidote to my hyperactivity was a concert." Sasha is now teaching at Utah State University and says she is always drawn to the pieces that aren't often heard, like Winter Evening by Nikolai Metner. This coming spring, I invite you to join me on an in-person musical tour of Germany and Prague. We'll attend three of the world's premier classical music events, the Dresden and Prague Spring Music Festivals, and the Beethoven Festival in Leipzig. All the details, including the full itinerary, available online at publicradiocustomtravel.org. 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Our technical director here at PT is Craig Thorson. Gene Barron is our technical producer. Our manager of media production and operations is Corey Schreppel. The senior director of media operations for APM is Josh Kubasta. We had engineering help this week from Michael DeMarc, Cameron Wiley, Derek Ramirez, and Michael Osborne. 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
0: From APM, American Public Media, this is Performance Today. I'm Valerie Kaler. In 1919, Sergei Prokofiev started writing The Fiery Angel, a tumultuous opera about a woman named Renata, consumed by her visions of an angel who promises to return to her in human form. Eventually, Renata becomes a nun and joins a convent, but her visions spread to the other sisters, leading to an exorcism, and then the Inquisition condemns Renata to death. That surrealist opera did not go anywhere during Prokofiev's lifetime, but he did repackage much of the music into this explosive symphony. Prokofiev Symphony No. 3 from a concert in Minneapolis on the way. That Prokofiev Symphony about 30 minutes ahead. Also on the way, pianist Emmanuel Lax played

Emmanuel Lax has so much fun with that. The final movement of Joseph Haydn's Piano Sonata No. 35. And we've got more Emmanuel Lax ahead, a Chopin Nocturne from a concert in Georgia coming up later this hour. And just ahead, Georg Philipp Telemann does a little digging in the dirt. From APM, American Public Media, this is Performance Today. I'm Valerie Kaler. I'm so glad you're here for our musical adventures and discoveries. We know Georg Telemann as a composer, but he also wanted to be known as a gardener. Around 1740, Telemann's musical life relaxed a bit, and he got his hands dirty. He wrote to a friend, quote, "I am insatiable where hyacinths and tulips are concerned, greedy for ranunculi, especially for anemones." So Telemann tapped into a network of plant exchanges through the mail, getting seeds and rare plants from across Germany and beyond. The plant exchange, kind of like those chainmail exchanges back in the day. Many of the people involved were fellow composers and musicians. At one point, Telemann got a whole shipment of plants from Handel. Telemann took great care of his garden in Hamburg. He told a friend, quote, "While music is my field and plow and serves to give me many of my keenest pleasures, over the past few years I've found a new companion, namely the love of flowers." Let's hear a bit of Telemann's Field and Plow from a concert in Bridgehampton, New York. The Concerto for Flute, Viola, and Oboe d'Amore by Georg Telemann.

The Concerto for Flute, Viola, and Oboe d'Amore by Georg Telemann. Maria Martin played flute, Song Wu was the violist, and James Austin Smith played oboe. They were joined by a half dozen musical friends during the Bridgehampton Chamber Music Festival in Bridgehampton, New York. You might have noticed that in the title, I didn't just say oboe, I said Oboe d'Amore, the oboe of love. If the regular oboe is the soprano of the oboe family, the Oboe d'Amore is the alto. The sound is lower and mellower, and some people find it a little bit less nasal than the regular oboe. Telemann originally wrote that piece for the Oboe d'Amore and the Viola d'Amore, the viola of love. Flute d'Amore did exist as well, but Telemann passed it up for this particular work. Nowadays, musicians can choose whether they want to perform the concerto on Oboe d'Amore or standard oboe, and the Viola d'Amore or standard viola. That performance we just heard used a regular oboe and a regular viola, and the result was still lovely. Telemann's Concerto for Flute, Oboe, and Viola. Two green thumbs up.

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0: Pianist Emmanuel Ax has been performing for over 50 years now, and ever known for his modesty, here's how he sums up his half century of success. He says, quote, "I just started and I stuck to it. I liked it. I think the sheer enjoyment of it is a talent in itself." Let's drop in on a concert he gave at Spivey Hall in Morrow, Georgia. Pianist Emmanuel Ax playing the Nocturne in C-sharp minor, Opus 27, No. 1, by Frédéric Chopin.

the Nocturne in C-sharp minor by Chopin. Pianist Emmanuel Ax gave that concert at Spivey Hall on the campus of Clayton State University in Morrow, Georgia. Our broadcast of that performance was made possible by the Walter and Emily Spivey Foundation. Emmanuel Ax is known not just for his musicianship, but for his modesty and his warm personality. His longtime friend and chamber music partner, cellist Yo-Yo Ma, recently told the New York Times that Ax has always followed a code of conduct. Ax never speaks badly of other pianists. Instead, he finds ways to lift them up. He remains kind and optimistic, and he works to build trust with other performers. Ax's character makes his environment and the music that much better. I think Manny's code could be applied to all our lives. Lift up others, be kind, build trust with our fellow humans. Great code to live by in music and in life, from pianist Emmanuel Ax. In a moment, a Prokofiev pivot. You're listening to Performance Today from APM. Back during the first months of the pandemic, when we were all learning what lockdown meant, pretty much everyone had to rethink pretty much everything. Plans that had been years in the making were completely upended. A word that came up a lot during this time was pivot. Pre-pandemic, I always felt this word as stationary. The object is in one place, and when it pivots, it just faces another direction. When arts organizations all around the world needed to rework their entire calendars, the vibe of the word pivot changed for me. Now I picture a basketball player running full steam down the court, then getting blocked and needing to change her trajectory. Pivot. The music we're going to hear next came to exist in its current form because Sergei Prokofiev had to pivot. Little background. Prokofiev really loved opera, really wanted to write opera, did not have much success in that genre. He worked on an opera called The Fiery Angel for nearly a decade, but it never got off the ground. Super complicated story about nuns and demons and visions. No happy ending in sight. Even though he couldn't find anyone willing to stage the opera, Prokofiev felt like it was some of the best music he'd ever written. And a friend suggested he turn that material into a symphony. Pivot. Maintain the energy and the momentum, but altered the trajectory. Paolo Bortolomeoli leads the Minnesota Orchestra in the Symphony No. 3 by Sergei Prokofiev. We'll join them at the start of the second movement.

0: 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I'm Valerie Kaler. 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
1: Good evening. The weekend is here, and it looks like it's going to be a stormy one. I'm Liam Butters with Evening Classics on Classical 89. Our first piece is Harp Concerto, Opus 4, No. 6, by Friedrich Handel. Harpist Nicanor Zabaleta joins the Paul Kuntz Chamber Orchestra.

0: Music by Friedrich Handel, Harp Concerto, Opus 4, No. 6. Paul Kuntz led the Paul Kuntz Chamber Orchestra with harpist Nicanor Zabaleta. 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

pianist Nelson Freire in Nocturne by Gnasyon Paderewski. From the studios of BYU Broadcasting, this is Classical 89. I'm Liam Butters. Our next piece began life as a work for two pianos, but Claude Debussy changed his mind. He ended up arranging it for a full orchestra. The final piece is fittingly titled Images pour Orchestre.

Jean-Pascal Tortelier led the Ulster Orchestra in Image pour Orchestra by Claude Debussy on Classical 89. Russian composer Dmitri Shostakovich had a rocky relationship with the Soviet government. On one occasion, Stalin himself went to see one of the composer's operas. Unfortunately, he left without speaking to anyone. The next day, the official newspaper for the Soviet Union published an editorial criticizing the opera. This led to a nationwide campaign against Shostakovich. Thankfully, the composer continued to write, and he eventually gained favor from the government. We'll hear a piece titled Romance from his score from The Gadfly.

Music by Dmitri Shostakovich, Romance from the Gadfly. Tasman Little played the violin, and Piers Lane played the piano. Thanks for tuning in to Classical 89 this Friday evening. I'm Liam Butters, and I hope you enjoy the rest of your weekend. Stay tuned for Exploring Music, coming up at 9 p.m.

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Hello there, and welcome to Exploring Music. It's Bill McLaughlin here. We are in the final day of listening to some music by composers I've decided to call Les Cinq, the Five. These are five really remarkable French composers of the latter part of the 19th century who just don't get the same kind of recognition as the Russian Five, Rimsky-Korsakov and that bunch, or Les Six, the young composers around Paris right at the end of the First World War. So once again, let me read out the honor roll of these five composers, Les Cinq. Emmanuel Chabrier, born 1841, Jules Massenet, 1842, Henri Duparc, 1848, Ernest Chausson, 1855, and finally today, the youngster, Paul Dukas, born in 1865, to a wealthy Jewish family in Paris. His father, Jules, was a banker, and his mother, Eugenie,

was a very good pianist, and she immediately began to coach her little boy in playing the piano. Sadly, Eugenie died giving birth when Paul Dukas was only 5 years old. Perhaps his mother's death affected him by making him turn away from music for a little while, because he didn't really become deeply interested in music until he became ill at the age of 13. When he recovered, he started to compose. At the age of 16, he had enrolled in composition at the Conservatory in Paris. Among his fellow schoolmates was Claude Debussy. Let's start off today by listening to the finale of Dukas' Symphony in C Major. It's marked Allegro Spiritoso, and it gets a very spirited performance from Leonard Slatkin conducting the orchestra of the French National Radio.

That's a wonderful finale. Paul Dukas, Symphony in C. First two movements are just as good. That was Leonard Slatkin conducting the orchestra of the French National Radio. Earlier in the week, we heard a piece from a great horn player, David Jolly, playing a piece of Chabrier. And now for the last of these shows this week, I'd like to bring David back to play a piece of Dukas. It's entitled Villanelle. David Jolly is the horn player, Samuel Sanders the pianist. Music from 1907.

All the way up to a top F. It's a high C on the French horn. That's really high. And I love the way that Ducas brings back that tune from the beginning. So natural and so sweet. Villanelle is the name of that piece. David Jolly, the horn soloist, Samuel Sanders at the piano. I've known David Jolly for a long, long time now. He's one of the fixtures on the New York music scene. He's a great horn player, obviously. Good composer, good arranger, good ensemble player, plays with wind quintets. And we just heard him play so beautifully this piece of Paul Ducas, Villanelle. Paris Conservatory had a wonderful tradition. For many years, they engaged really great composers to write short pieces, relatively short pieces for specific instruments. And then all of the graduates, or at least the potential graduates, for horn, for example, in this case, would have to play that piece as part of their final exam. So it's not only a test piece, but it's actually a wonderful addition to their repertoire. You're tuned into Exploring Music. We're in the final day of listening to the music of Les Cinq, five French composers, Emmanuel Charbonnier, Jules Massenet, Henri Duparc, Ernest Chausson, and today, Paul Ducas. Drop us a line and let us know how you like the show and suggest some work groups for us too. Put your thinking cap on and drop us a line at our website, exploringmusic.org. Let's hear some more music of Paul Ducas. This is a ballet which is brand new to me, La Paris. Now, I've known the fanfare for La Paris. I've been playing that since I was a kid playing trombone in orchestras a million years ago, but I didn't know the ballet music, which was composed in 1912 for the Russian impresario Serge Diaghilev for his Ballet Russe. There's extraordinary productions in Paris just before the time of the First World War. That's where the world heard for the first time Rite of Spring, Petrushka, Firebird, Daphnis and Chloe, and La Paris. This is a story set in the Middle East, or actually Persia, they say here.

The ballet La Paris, composed in 1912 for the Ballet Russe. Music of Paul Dukas, and the performance we heard, Leonard Slatkin. Beautiful recording of the music of Dukas. Leonard's conducting the orchestra of the French National Radio in that performance. Some composers are filled with self-doubt. Anton Bruckner was one of them. He would no sooner finish a big hour-and-a-half-long symphony than he would think, oh no, I don't think it works. I think I have to start back all over again and rewrite it all. Johannes Brahms was even more drastic. He also was very self-critical, but Brahms actually took pieces he wasn't quite satisfied with and threw them into Lectoune. I'm afraid Paul Dukas followed more or less in the footsteps of Brahms. Dukas destroyed a lot of his music. So when you look at Dukas' catalog, it's not as big as that of a lot of other composers, but it's all prime. One of the pieces that does survive is a wonderful opera, which Dukas composed for Paris in 1907. We only have a few minutes for this music now. It's a shame. It's a really lovely piece, but I want to give you at least a little taste of it. This is kind of rough cutting. We're jumping in toward the end of Act 1, and we're cutting out before the end of Act 1, but you'll get the idea. It just sounds wonderful. Gary Bertini is conducting the Cologne Radio Symphony in this performance. Ariane and Bluebeard.

All right, that's just a very little taste of Ariane and Bluebeard, an opera composed for Paris in 1907 by Paul Dukas. It was Gary Bertini conducting the Cologne Radio Symphony in that performance, and a whole bunch of singers too. But I want to get on to our main event now. I suppose you've all heard the term one-hit wonder. I don't like it very much. It's dismissive, isn't it? Suggests someone who has a big hit and is never able to regain those heights again. And I'm afraid that title has landed unfairly, I think, on the shoulders of Paul Dukas, one-hit wonder, because he wrote this little piece called The Sorcerer's Apprentice that everyone loves, especially when Walt Disney and Mickey Mouse got a hold of it. But that was the inspiration for my wanting to play that little tiny bit of the opera, Ariane and Bluebeard, as well as the beautiful ballet La Perie. Paul Dukas wrote some really wonderful music. And his hit, The Sorcerer's Apprentice, is just as fresh and delightful as when he composed it all the way back in 1897. You know the story. There's a sorcerer. He turns to his apprentice and says, "Kid, I gotta leave. I want you to clean up this place. It looks like a pigsty." So he goes out the door, and the apprentice looks around, gets a big bucket of water, but it's heavy work carrying that bucket up and down the stairs. So he looks in his master's book of spells. Oh, he performs a spell, and pretty soon the broom starts to carry the buckets of water. The kid puts his feet up, he's in heaven, until he realizes he doesn't know how to tell the broom to stop. In a panic, he picks up an axe and cuts the broom in two. And then all of a sudden he's got two brooms fetching buckets of water. He's only saved at the last minute when the master comes home and gives him a very stern reprimand. It's all in the music. Once again, Leonard Slatkin and the French National Radio Orchestra, The Sorcerer's Apprentice.

0: You've gotten what you've deserved, young men. The Sorcerer's Apprentice, wonderful music of Paul Dukas, composed in 1897, made additionally famous in 1940 by Walt Disney and Mickey Mouse and the conductor Leopold Stokowski in the film Fantasia. And that's all the time we have for Music of Les Cinq. Hope you've enjoyed this week. Wonderful cast of characters. I'll say their names once again. Emmanuel Chabrier, Jules Massenet, Henri Duparc, Ernest Chausson, Paul Dukas. I call them Les Cinq, the Five. You can call them what you please, but isn't it great music? Thanks for coming along on the exploration. Have a great weekend. I'll see you next week.
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Peter Van de Graaff with not one, but two symphonies awaiting you. One is by Carl Maria von Weber, early German romantic composer. I'll have that for you in just a couple minutes. And the other is by this composer, who is an Australian romantic composer, late romantic composer. His name is Alfred Hill, and his symphony number 4 called The Pursuit of Happiness. But first, this, the a miniature symphonic poem by Alfred Hill called The Sacred Mountain. Here it is with the Queensland Symphony and Wilfred Lehmann, the conductor.

That is music, a symphonic sketch, as the composer called it, titled The Sacred Mountain. It's actually inspired by an Australian mountain, and it is by the Australian composer Alfred Hill. Wilfred Lehmann conducted. Here's the first of the two symphonies by Carl Maria von Weber, written about the same time and in the same key. C major. Here is Roger Norrington conducting the London Classical Players.

Roger Norrington, London Classical Players, and the Symphony No. 1 of the two by the early German Romantic composer Carl Maria von Weber. Here is a song now called Happiness. It's by Max Reger.

Frauke Mai, mezzo-soprano, and Bernhard Rynczykowski, piano. The song is called Glück, Happiness, by Rieger. We'll listen to a symphony called The Pursuit of Happiness in just a few minutes. First from a now-quite-forgotten musical from 1930 by Harold Arlen, who was famous for Wizard of Oz and lots of other things. This is called Get Happy. Jenny Lynn plays it.

That's called Get Happy by Harold Arlen, Jenny Lynn, the pianist. Which brings us to a symphony by an Australian composer named Alfred Hill. He was born in 1870, lived to 1960. And this is his symphony number 4, which is subtitled The Pursuit of Happiness. It's interesting that it's a minor key symphony. And the composer says about this work, "There are few greater sources of happiness than really creative work." The Pursuit of Happiness, Symphony No. 4 by Alfred Hill, Queensland Symphony, conductor Wilfred Lehmann.

0: Happy We by George Frideric Handel from Acis and Galatea, conducted by Robert Shaw.
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0: You want to stay tuned. We're going to listen to the London Symphony performing one of the London Symphonies of Joseph Haydn in just a moment or two. It's known as the Miracle Symphony. But we have music right now, which comes from right around 1150. That takes us really to the beginning of what one might consider classical music. It is from a collection of settings of Latin mass texts or sacred texts, the Codex Calixtinus. And the text begins, "All-powerful parent, God, creator of all, have mercy." This is a performance by Anonymous Four.

a Kyrie text from around 1150, performed by Anonymous 4. This is called the Miracle Symphony, but it really shouldn't be. Let me tell you the story quickly. Haydn was conducting one of these symphonies, not this one, but a different symphony in London, and the audience was pressing forward to get a glimpse of the famous maestro and came crashing down behind them, but the chandelier from the center of the room. Everyone was saved, and they called it a miracle. Apparently, it was a different symphony that was associated with that event, but this is known as the Miracle Symphony nonetheless right now, the number 96 of Haydn, London Symphony, led by Eugen Jochum.

ending with what I think is one of the happiest of Haydn finales. That was the Symphony No. 96 in D major, known as the Miracle Symphony, and a performance by the London Philharmonic, directed by Eugen Jochum. And that, of course, is one of the London symphonies of Haydn, his last 12. We're going to listen to some music from and about London right now, including the London Suite of Eric Coates. Let's begin with this tune, which was enormously popular in London around Shakespeare's time, around 1600. It's by an anonymous composer. It's called Grimstock.

The musicians of Swan Alley with that jig, a quick dance in triple meter, called Grimstock by an anonymous composer, very popular in Elizabethan London. A couple of pieces here describing various parts of London. First, we have the very famous London Suite. It's also known as London Every Day. There are three sections to this: Covent Garden, Westminster, and Knightsbridge. It's music of Eric Coates, and Adrian Leeper conducts the Czechoslovak Radio Symphony.

That's probably the work for which Eric Coates is best known, the London Suite. It was so popular, he wrote a London Again Suite. That consists of three pieces, Covent Garden, Westminster, and Knightsbridge. And Adrian Lieber conducted the Czechoslovak Radio Symphony. Here's another piece, lighter music as well, about London, and specifically about a park there on the south shores of the Thames River across from Chelsea. It was opened in 1858. It's called Battersea Park. Apparently it's a place where children often gather. And the composer of this music, William Bleasard, called it a children's suite for small orchestra. Here it is, the Battersea Park Suite. And the Royal Ballet Sinfonia is led by Gavin Sutherland.

That is subtitled A Children's Suite for Small Orchestra. It's by the English composer born in 1921, William Bleasard. And the title of that is Battersea Park Suite. Battersea Park is sort of an amusement park for children in the late 19th, early 20th centuries. That performance by the Royal Ballet Sinfonia, Gavin Sutherland was the conductor. Some musical memories of William Bleasard's childhood. Some of the movements include, well, that last section is called The Miniature Railway. One is called Child Asleep, Distorting Mirrors, one I see in a fun house, a little merry-go-round, etc. This is a piece from Elizabethan England. It's called Bonnie Sweet Boy.

0: an unusual sounding instrument called the Pandora, played on by Lyle Nordstrom, Bonnie Sweet Boy.
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0: I'm Peter Van de Graaff. Before we listen to Beethoven's Wind Octet, we have one of his many, many arrangements of folk songs from the British Isles. Beethoven was commissioned to do this and threw himself into it, but he did it really for the money. It was good pay for it. He and Weber and Haydn and others were all commissioned to arrange folk songs. This comes from Ireland, and it's called The Soldier's Dream. Jens Hamann is the baritone, and he's joined by a piano trio.

One of the many folk song arrangements made by Beethoven of songs from the British Isles. That's an Irish folk song there. He made that in about 1810. It's called The Soldier's Dream, and Jens Hammann was joined by a piano trio. This is, it's an early work of Beethoven, but it sounds like it should be a later work because it's his Opus 103. So one would think it would be a fully mature composition. He actually wrote this when he was 21, and Beethoven was not really a child prodigy per se. So it's quite an early composition, but published later. Thus the late opus number. It's a wind octet and little-known music of Beethoven here. David Schifrin and friends perform.

21-year-old Beethoven wrote that music. It was his Wind Octet in E-flat, so rarely heard. David Schifrin and friends performed. We're going to listen to a piano trio by Dmitri Shostakovich in a moment and tie together that Beethoven with the Shostakovich by listening to Beethoven setting for voices and piano trio of one of the Irish folk songs that he set, When Eve's Last Rays.

Eberhard Büchner and Siegfried Lorenz singing there that Irish folk song arranged by Beethoven. This is a piano trio now which is performed all over and recorded by every piano trio, it seems. It's really had an ascendancy of late. It is the second piano trio by Dmitri Shostakovich. His first is a very early work and a very slight work, but this is much more substantial, written in 1944 in memory of Shostakovich's best friend, who died suddenly. He was a musicologist and a critic and writer, Ivan Solertinsky, his name. He introduced Shostakovich to some Jewish music, and that comes to the fore in the fourth movement of this piano trio. We're going to listen to the Merling Trio with Shostakovich's second trio now.

written during the darkest days of World War II, made even darker because of the death of Ivan Soliartinsky, who was the best friend of the composer of that music, Dmitri Shostakovich. That was the Piano Trio No. 2, and you may have noticed a strong Jewish flavor to the last movement there. Shostakovich introduced to Jewish music by Ivan Soliartinsky, a performance by the Merling Trio. This is by a contemporary, an older contemporary of Shostakovich, but fellow Russian composer Reinhold Glier, as we excerpt from his ballet, The Red Poppy. This little part comes from Act 1. It's a little scene that takes place in a restaurant, St. Petersburg State Symphony, Andrei Anichanov, the conductor.

0: Happy Ballet by Reinhold Glier, St. Petersburg State Symphony, and Andrei Anichanov.
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0: I'm going to play for you one of the suites from L'Arlésienne of Georges Bizet. In its original version, it was only for 26 instruments. That's all the room that they had in the orchestral pit for the accompaniment of that play, The Girl from Arles, L'Arlésienne. Let's hear a couple of excerpts from the original version of that music of Bizet.

I think it's fascinating to hear that very famous music of Georges Bizet and its original scoring. That was Mark Minkowski with the musicians of the Louvre, chorus and part of the orchestra, in a couple of excerpts from the music for L'Arlésienne of Bizet. We are going to listen to a suite from L'Arlésienne by Georges Bizet with Enrique Batiste conducting the Mexico City Philharmonic Orchestra.

Enrique Batis and the Mexico City Philharmonic in music of Georges Bizet. Suite drawn from the music he wrote for the play L'Arlésienne, The Girl from Arles. This is a French suite, but it's by an English composer. It was written in 1961 by Sir Richard Rodney Bennett, and it's based on some French folk tunes. Royal Ballet Sinfonia performs, and it's conducted by Gavin Sutherland.

English composer Sir Richard Rodney Bennett, born in 1936, wrote that Suite Française, French Suite, in 1961, and it's based on a few French folk tunes. That was a performance by the Royal Ballet Sinfonia. The conductor there was Gavin Sutherland. I hope that you'll stay tuned. We're going to listen in just a moment or two to a clarinet concerto by a contemporary of Mozart, specialized in writing music for winds. But first, we have one more piece from a French suite by a non-French composer as well, in this case, that being Johann Sebastian Bach. This is from his French suite number 5, played by Andras Schiff.

Andras Schiff played that Courant from the Fifth French Suite by Johann Sebastian Bach. Here is music now by a Bohemian composer whose birth name was František Kramář. And I suppose that the Germans had a tough time with that name, so he changed it to Franz Krommer. He lived in Vienna for many years, born about 3 years after Mozart. And he specialized, although he wrote in other forms, for music for wind instruments, interestingly, because he was a violinist. Here is his clarinet concerto, Opus 36, and it is performed by Walter Boykens with the New Belgian Chamber Orchestra. Jan Keijers is the conductor of music of Franz Krommer.

Music composed in 1803 at a time when the clarinet was coming into its own as a solo instrument and even a regular member of the orchestra. That is the E-flat major concerto by František Kramář, who was better known in his day in Vienna, where he worked for most of his career, as Franz Krummer, lived from 1759 to 1831, so a Mozart-Beethoven contemporary. Walter Buykens was the clarinet soloist. He was joined by the New Belgian Chamber Orchestra, and Jan Kajers was the conductor. Another Czech composer, more clarinet music, but this was originally composed for violin and piano by Antonín Dvořák. One of the romantic pieces, Charles Steyer plays clarinet.

Richard Bonning and the English Chamber Orchestra with that overture to an opera by George Frederick Handel, produced in London in 1737, called Arminio. And we have some more Handel ahead. Our main work will be the Irish Symphony by Sir Arthur Sullivan. One of the relatively rare times when Sullivan was not working with Gilbert. And we have right now some music of Beethoven, variations on a theme, a march from the oratorio Judas Maccabeus. Beethoven scored this for cello and piano. We have Jan Vogler, cello, Bruno Canino, piano.

Beethoven composed that music, one of his many sets of variations. Particularly fond of that form was Beethoven. Variations on a March, See the Conquering Hero Comes, from Handel's oratorio, Judas Maccabeus. Jan Vogler, cello, Bruno Canino, piano. We're going to hear in just a moment the Irish Symphony by Sir Arthur Sullivan. We're going to tie together Beethoven and the Irish Symphony with one of the Irish songs arranged by Beethoven.

Dietrich Fischer-Dieskau, Victoria de los Angeles, and Gerald Moore performing together that music by Beethoven, arranged by him. There was a cellist there as well, but doesn't say who the cellist was. Well, anyway, that's an Irish song arranged by Beethoven. He did a lot of arranging of songs from the British Isles, and that's called He Promised Me at Parting. Symphony now by Sir Arthur Sullivan, which was subtitled after the composer's death, the Irish Symphony. Sullivan was the son of an Irish bandmaster, although Sullivan was born in London. But it was while visiting Ireland in the summer of 1863, meeting an Irish poet there who was an admirer of his music, that Sullivan got the idea for the symphony. We're going to hear the Royal Liverpool Philharmonic Orchestra led by Sir Charles Groves and the Irish Symphony by Sir Arthur Sullivan.

music by Sir Arthur Sullivan, minus Gilbert, who were such a famous pair in writing all those great operettas. That's a symphony in E major by Sir Arthur Sullivan. Sir Charles Groves conducted. And he led the Royal Liverpool Philharmonic Orchestra. After Sullivan's death, that work became known as the Irish Symphony, as it was written after a trip to Ireland. And Sullivan was also the son of an Irish bandmaster. Let's follow that with a bit of the music from the Capriole Suite, based on some Renaissance dances. Music by Peter Warlock, transcribed by Jay Lichtman, and played here by Summit Brass.

0: That music was written for strings originally. It exists in a number of different versions. That is from a suite called the Capriole Suite by Peter Warlock, whose real name is Philip Heseltine. And he adopted that nom de plume as a composer. Jay Lichtman made the arrangement of that last section, the Matachin, from the suite, and it was played by Summit Brass.
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0: Two great rivals represented here musically, Mozart and Salieri. We're going to hear piano concertos by both of those composers, as well as a very interesting work by Schubert, who was a pupil of Salieri and loved his teacher very much. He wrote a piece in celebration of the 50th anniversary of the premiere.

Pietro Spada conducted the Philharmonia Orchestra in the overture to an opera from 1782 by Antonio Salieri called Semiramide. Piano concertos by both Mozart and Salieri ahead. I hope you'll stay with me. I'm Peter Vandy.

Autograph. We'll get to the Salieri later on. This is an early work of Mozart first, his Piano Concerto No. 6 in B-flat major, Kirchhoff 238. Mozart wrote most of his concertos while in Vienna. This predates that, still a Salzburg work. Adam Nyman is the pianist, and the Wisconsin Chamber Orchestra is directed by Andrew Sewell.

very early concerto by Mozart, early as far as his concertos go. His Carto 238 Concerto No. 6 in B-flat major. He went on to write 21 more. Adam Nyman was the pianist. Andrew Sewell, the conductor, leading the Wisconsin Chamber Orchestra. Bit more by Mozart, and then on to music by his rival, or certainly about his rival as well, Salieri. But this first from the Magic Flute.

Wolfgang Schultz, Hans-Jörg Schellenberger playing that music from Mozart's The Magic Flute. Now to Antonio Salieri. We're going to listen to a piano concerto of his in just a moment, but first a very interesting work called Contribution to the 50th Anniversary of Salieri's Appointment as Imperial and Court Kapellmeister in Vienna. This was written by Salieri's pupil, Franz Schubert, as a 19-year-old, and he also wrote the words, did Schubert. It's basically praising Salieri and ends with, "Grandfather to us all, stay with us a lot longer." Various soloists performing here with Graham Johnson at the piano.

Graham Johnson was the pianist leading the ensemble in a very interesting work by a 19-year-old Franz Schubert. That is his contribution to celebrations marking the 50th anniversary of the arrival in Vienna of Antonio Salieri, Mozart's rival and Schubert's beloved teacher. By the way, Schubert also wrote the words to that, which end, "Grandfather to us all, stay with us a lot longer." Well, we heard that Mozart piano concerto prior to that. Now we hear a piano concerto by Antonio Salieri himself. And this is Aldo Ciccolini, soloing with I Solisti Veneti, conducted by Claudio Scimone.

Aldo Ciccolini soloing with I Solisti Veneti, led by Claudio Scimone, in music by Antonio Salieri, who was best known for his operas probably in his day, but there's one of his few piano concertos, a concerto in D. This is flutist James Galway with Le Petit Nègre by Debussy.

0: James Galway soloing with and conducting the Chamber Orchestra of Europe, an arrangement of Debussy's Le Petit Nègre.
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0: I hope very much that you're able to stay with me a while. I'm Peter Van de Graaff, and I've selected some selections from Old Vienna. And we're going to focus on Johann Strauss Jr., hearing a couple of pieces by him, a couple of pieces inspired by him, including a musical portrait of Johann Strauss Jr. by Leopold Godowsky. Let's begin, though, as a way of introducing this music of Strauss, with a piece by Mario Castelnuovo Tedesco, the Italian composer born in 1895. And this is called Old Vienna, played by Michael McFrederick.

Old Vienna by an Italian composer who later became an American citizen, interestingly, Mario Castelnuovo Tedesco. That was played by pianist Michael McFrederick. I have here a couple of brief works by Johann Strauss Jr. Let's begin with Wine, Women, and Song Waltzes from a 1978 recording with Willy Boskovsky and the Vienna Philharmonic.

The Wine, Women and Song Waltzes by Johann Strauss Jr., 1978 recording, Willy Boskovsky, Vienna Philharmonic. This is the Vienna State Opera Orchestra now, Anton Paulick conducting. We go from a waltz of Strauss to a polka of his called Dot the Eye.

Anton Paulick and the Vienna State Opera Orchestra, Dot the Eye Polka by Johann Strauss Jr. Next, we have A Portrait of Johann Strauss Jr. by Leopold Godowsky, pianist-composer. This is Ilona Prunyi.

Leopold Godowsky wrote that. Ilona Prunyi played it, and it is a portrait of Johann Strauss Jr. One more Johann Strauss Jr. related work. Erich Wolfgang Korngold spent some time arranging several scores by Johann Strauss Jr. And in 1927, he wrote a piano fantasy based on music of Strauss. Then he orchestrated it. We're going to hear the orchestrated version now of this piece called Tales of Strauss. The Bruckner Orchestra is led by Kaspar Richter.

Music originally by Johann Strauss Jr., arranged by Erich Wolfgang Korngold into a piece for piano, then orchestrated by a composer named Kopriva. That's called Tales of Strauss, and the Bruckner Orchestra of Linz was directed by Kaspar Richter. Let's hear a bit more by Erich Wolfgang Korngold. A song of his, Das Eilende Bächlein, the little brook that hurries along. Dietrich Henschel is the baritone, and Helmut Deutsch is the pianist.

Dietrich Henschel, baritone, and Helmut Deutsch, piano, and a song by Erich Wolfgang Korngold, Das eilende Bächlein, the little brook that hurries along. Next up is music by Francis Poulenc. It's both a concerto and a ballet. He called it a choreographic concerto for piano and 18 instruments, and it was first performed in 1929. We're going to hear Gabriel Tacchino with members of the Paris Conservatory Concert Society Orchestra, conducted by Georges Prêtre. This is the Aubade, the Morning Song by Poulenc.

Gabriel Taquino, piano, the Paris Conservatory Concert Society Orchestra, led by Georges Prêtre. Music by Francis Poulenc, the Aubade, or Morning Song. It's also known as the Choreographic Concerto for piano and 18 instruments. This is a miniature from early France. We just heard that Choreographic Concerto. This is called a ballet, and it's by a lutenist composer named Jean-Baptiste Bezard, born around 1567. It's played by guitarist Leona Boyd.

0: miniature by Jean-Baptiste Bezard, a ballet played by Leona Boyd.
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3: Today on In Good Faith, we're winding up our series on meditation and contemplation as it's used in worship. We've been to the Holy Cross Abbey in Berryville, Virginia, introduced you to some of the monks and Father James there. We've spoken with some of the retreatants. We've talked with a few other people from the Quaker tradition who have a tradition of silent worship. And I'm so pleased to be talking today with guest number one from In Good Faith, Juliana Borio-Goetz. Julie, who was our very first guest, she gave me confidence like, I think we have a real show here. We just have to
4: It was a great honor to be number one. Thank you.
3: We just had to find someone awesome, and that's proved to be the secret, is great guests. Julie is a retired professor of thermodynamics in the chemistry department. She taught for years here at BYU, and I do want to say that she twice received the Carl G. Mazur Award, which is like the highest faculty honor, and you give a lecture, and so she may lecture us. I don't know. In studio with us today are our senior producer, Heather Bigley.
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3: Also, our team members on the In Good Faith producer team, Aaliyah Ebert.
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3: And James Sturdivant.
8: Hey, guys.
3: This book we're talking about today comes pretty much because of my personal searching about what is spiritual direction. Because that was not a thing in my church growing up, that you would have a

0: And so this book, Spiritual Direction, Wisdom for the Long Walk of Faith, published posthumously by someone he worked with and his editor. And so these are his words, but put together in a really useful form. So, Julie, you come to us from Catholicism, mm-hmm. and that is your walk of faith, and you are well acquainted with people in religious life like Henry Nouwen. What overall was useful to you about this book?
1: Well, I have been in spiritual direction for about 15 years, mm-hmm. so it was useful to read it from the perspective of, oh, my spiritual director doesn't do that, or he's been doing that, or he was doing that and I didn't recognize he was doing that. But it was also useful because he puts things in ways that are a little unusual. And so if you look at the structure of the book, it starts off, you know, it talks about spiritual direction and then it goes in a couple of other directions and it ends with ministry.
0: Yeah.
1: And that's not necessarily the direction that spiritual direction takes. It's more about teaching you how to be open to the Word of God, listening receptively, awareness, being an obedient listener. And that doesn't necessarily mean to a ministerial call or even an increased assignment in your ward or in your parish or your diocese. So that was interesting for me.
0: In the preface, Henry Nouwen says, quote, "Without solitude, it's virtually impossible to live the spiritual life, yet we can't live spiritual lives alone." So all the way through this, I was balancing this personal journey, and then what do I do with that? And it ends up in community. I have more to say about that at the end. But I'd like to go around the table. Aaliyah, just as you started into this book, what jumped out at you?
2: Well, we were talking about the balance between kind of the solitude versus the community. And I feel like in my faith tradition, the community is a pretty heavy focus. And so I really liked the section on discipline and prayer. And he had this whole quote about anxiety. So he's talking about being alone with God, in a sense, through prayer and meditation.
0: What page is this?
2: This is page 58. He says, "There is so much fear and agony in us. Fear of people, fear of God, and much raw, undefined, free-floating anxiety. I wonder if fear is not our main obstacle to prayer." And so he goes on to talk about when we're kind of alone with ourselves and with this divine being that isn't maybe physically with us, we kind of unlock those inner feelings that we maybe shove away or hide from throughout the day when we're with other people. And so that was really interesting to me that he says that we shouldn't hide from those and that we can face them head on with God in his presence instead of being afraid to enter God's presence because of what we might feel that we've been previously hiding.
0: You mentioned, Julie, the structure of the book, and he talks about three disciplines. That's how the book is divided. One is the heart, learning to listen to the Holy Spirit is how I would put it, speaking through me or God speaking through me, the discipline of the book or a scripture, and then the community, which you've just referred to. I don't know if we can really understand this book or follow the way he's leading us without understanding this one really basic thing. He starts with, who am I? Who am I to God? Who is God to me? All these great questions, but it seems like he says he had to realize that he was the beloved. And he quotes that scripture when Jesus is baptized, that this is my beloved son in whom I am well pleased. I think there's something in us that makes us want to say, oh, no, I'm not good enough to be, you know, the beloved. But he basically says, you have to sort of accept that and believe that. He says, being the beloved is the origin and the fulfillment of the life of the Spirit. And then 35, he says, if I am the beloved of God, how do I claim my belovedness? I begin by daily repeating the very words Jesus heard at his baptism, for they are meant for you and me. You are my beloved with whom I am well pleased. I have never said anything like that to myself before. I have come over time to feel like I do believe God loves me in spite of, and I always add that, but just this idea that we would accept that we are beloved of God from the beginning. Yep, we're going to go through a bunch of stuff. But I just think that's really necessary to really walk the path of this book.
1: Could I respond just, yeah, that you never thought of yourself as God's beloved? That's a really critical component of many of the Catholic teachers who do contemplative prayer. Richard Rohr, mm-hmm. I know you were in Albuquerque. You visited his Center for Action and Contemplation. And it can be a really difficult

0: cult idea. Certain faith traditions emphasize more the, you know, you're damned, you're evil for saying it. And I think it's hard to come to that. I spend a little bit more time on Twitter than I probably should, especially Catholic Twitter, and I'm seeing something that concerns me. There is a group of younger Catholics who are moving back into that mold, whereas I'm a product of the Second Vatican Council, where so much of these ideas were developed. So Henry Nouwen, Thomas Merton were all products of a Second Vatican Council II church, and so I have a much more positive, I am God's beloved. Now, the question of, you know, am I afraid to tell God things? No. Catholics have this thing called confession. Yes. There are times in which I think, yeah, I'm not sure I want this guy to know that. So I can understand that.
1: I found this book actually really difficult. It reminded me a little bit of when we read Eckhart Tolle, and I was just so resistant. Like, I am my brain. I am my thoughts. Back up, buddy. And this one, I think it was the spiritual direction aspect, made me think, oh, I don't know if I could bear to have someone that close to me and talking to me about these issues. I kept having to remind myself to have patience and to just keep moving through this book. I think the thing that did bring me and make me want to engage more with the book is not only that question of who am I, but then there's a later chapter that is, who am I praying to? He kind of goes through, God is with us, God is personal, God is hidden, God is looking for us. And he does talk about this discipline of prayer. And for me, well, we can talk about it later. I'm sure we'll get into it. But this really helped me think about how do I pray? And, you know, for just a heads up, I like that sort of text version of prayer. I've sent a text off to God. He'll get back to me when he's got something. And I'll look for that. And I'll be attentive. But
2: so less a phone call and more.
1: Yes, this idea that not only Henry Nouwen, but we've heard a lot of our guests talk about, that when you pray, you're entering the presence of God. Mm. You literally are with God. That's just been something that I've been thinking a lot about since Henry Nouwen laid it out here for us.
2: Thank you. Josh, tell me about your impressions or what jumped out.
3: Yeah, overall, I felt like there were times where I was reading this book where it felt super, super familiar. Mm. And I'm like, okay, I get this. This is a space where I'm familiar and I understand what Henry Nouwen is going through and talking about. And then there are spots where I'm like, I have never sat alone for 30 minutes praying, just being in the presence of God. I've never done that. Like Heather was saying, it can be uncomfortable. It can be stretching. And he speaks to this. He says on page 20, he talks about this chipping away process. He says the chipping away process can hurt. Any time that we're turning away from our natural selves and turning to God, it's going to be uncomfortable.
2: And that chipping away, he's talking about revealing what's like a sculpture, what's in there somewhere.
3: Right. There's something in us that is godly, that is truly the beloved of God. And it's getting to it that can be tricky. Coming to the presence of God can be tricky, and it can be uncomfortable, and it can hurt. But I think ultimately, as Henry Nouwen, you know, will explain, and through my own experience, it's definitely worth it.
0: And that's the reason why he talks about it as a discipline, especially when you're getting started. If you're a novice at this, it's like starting out. If you're going to run a marathon, there are things that you do. And if you really want to get serious, you know, you develop the discipline. And he goes into quite a nice bit of detail in terms of do this, do that. If the thoughts come back, just stop and breathe, come back. Because the reality is that for almost all of us humans, it's a difficult process. It's one you have to grow into.
2: They even say at the outset, how to read this book. It's right. Like, first, just sit down and read all the way through it so you've got sort of an overview, and then go back. And each chapter has some suggested writings or things to spend time thinking about. And we'll get to some of those because I think we've tried some of those. James, how about you? What struck you?
4: I really love what everybody has shared so far. It makes me feel validated because when I was reading through the book, I kind of felt like maybe I'm missing the entire point of what's going on here. But I think a lot of what I recognized or what stood out to me is a lot of what's been said already. There are two major themes, I guess, that really stood out to me. The first one is that concept of being the beloved, how important that is to understand that for ourselves, having that identity and that relationship with God in that way.
2: And also, and is that because it seems like maybe we're not humble if we think that?
4: Sometimes to an extent, I think saying God loves me versus I am the beloved, not just I am beloved, but the beloved, I think there is a difference in that. And I think it's a significant one, not just in maybe it does feel prideful putting that the there, but also it's significant to understand that God feels that way about us. And the second thing that really stood out to me was this, I guess, this discussion of prayer, what that really looks like, kind of what Josh was talking about, like maybe 30 minutes, a long extended period of time of having a dialogue with God, being in his presence. And there is a quote that comes towards the end of the book, actually, but I feel like it kind of combines these two ideas. It's on page 111. It says, "In solitude and silent communion with God in prayer, I have to kneel before the Father, just as the prodigal son did upon his return, and put my ear against his chest and listen without interruption to the heartbeat of God." I really love that idea of listening to the heartbeat of God. Like when we're in prayer, like that idea of he's embracing us, he's holding us, and what we're listening to, our experience, that's something as innate to his being as his heartbeat. I just really loved that idea.
2: Boy, and what an image, you know, because we've all read that and we know the Father runs to him, and before he can even get his apology out, he's been embraced and held. And yeah, beautiful. Thank you very much.
0: The Father runs to him not knowing whether he's going to get an apology or not. That's the thing that really strikes me is he's been watching for him, looking for him, and he's out there as soon as he sees him.
2: Yeah, just whatever.
0: May I respond to, you talked about this kind of prayer. So buried in an earlier part of the book are the different kinds of prayer that I think probably folks from an LDS tradition are more familiar with. And so from the Catholic tradition, the kind of prayer Nouwen talks about is one dimension, but it is not the only kind of prayer. So we have Mass, which is a variety of the kinds, petitionary, intercessionary things, but it is something that people choose to do as a way of deepening. You know, there are many Catholics who go to Mass on Sunday, Saturday night, Sunday, call it good. But for people who want to get more serious or feel like God is calling them to something more, this contemplative tradition is one that gives you a way to do that. But it's also, and Nouwen makes this point early on, that you need the heart, the word, and the community. And he says the community, and he in some places equates community with the church. The church keeps you honest. So you just can't go flying off into this one, oh, this is what God said to me today. Maybe we better check. You know, so there's that potential conflict, but it's still something you're supposed to do. You should do.
1: And I think maybe the audience is picking up here. The book is called Spiritual Direction, but the foundation of the practices are all about this contemplative practice and about spending time with God alone and then taking those experiences to perhaps a spiritual director or what he's going to refer to as a soul friend, which a child of the 70s, that brought up so many images for me that I don't know that he intended. but I love that idea. And yeah, so the base here, the way to get the spiritual direction is to first spend time in prayer, spend time in contemplation, spend time creating, as he's going to say, boundaries around the time when you meet God and sticking to that. I think one of the things that stood out to me was him saying, and I appreciated this, you're not always going to be satisfied and glad with your prayer time, but that's not necessarily the point. The point is that you keep showing up and you keep practicing it.
0: Yeah, that discipline stuff. You got to be disciplined.
2: Right. So as far as the first part, the discipline of the heart, at the end, I'm on page 25. Here are just examples. It says, reflect and journal. So how do I listen attentively to God? What am I hearing right now? Just a good exercise in listening and maybe writing down. If you imagine yourself as a beautiful but unformed block of marble, what would God need to chip away to reveal the lion inside of you? What other questions would you like to? So it's definitely exploration. And something that I've only learned about in the last few years that I wonder, Julie, if you could explain. The discipline of the book is this practice of Lectio Divina.
0: It's often pronounced Lectio Divina.
2: You can feel free to say it's correctly pronounced. You're being very...
0: Well, yeah. I'm not sure how the Spanish and the Italians pronounce it. Lectio Divina is one aspect of what's generally called contemplative prayer. Now, later on in one of the closing chapters, he links Lectio Divina with centering prayer. And for some people, centering prayer is the way in which you get yourself in the right headspace, mm-hmm. if you will, God space, to be able to do Lectio Divina. So Lectio Divina is ancient. It goes back to like the 6th century Benedict of Nursia, who founded the Benedictine order of monks. And if you're looking for a Benedictine one, I'll send you to my hometown, Latrobe, Pennsylvania. It's got the oldest Benedictine archabbey in the country. But it started, and then I think in the 14th century, it was formalized. Benedictine monks, as many monks, Trappists, Carthusians, live in community, and many of them are in quiet community, and they do what is called the Liturgy of the Hours, and they will get together 5-6 times a day, including 3 o'clock in the morning or some horrific hour like that, to pray. They pray together in communion, but they also use other private techniques, or depending on their charism, Benedictine charisms, aura and labora, work and pray. So while you're out there in the fields, you're praying. And so Lectio Divina is one that's structured, and now one plays off on the idea of word, mm-hmm. and it has several nuances, several levels, but there's the formal way of doing it starts off with something that gets you centered and quiet, and then you pick a passage, and Catholics have this, what we call the lectionary cycle, the liturgical year, and so every day, everybody around the world, with minor exceptions, are reading the same scripture passages. So some people just take a small snippet of one of those passages, you know, this old thing of let's, you know, open the book and flip the Bible and put your finger on this page. Some people do that. It just depends. But so you take that passage and you read it quietly, slowly. You read it maybe 2, 3, 4 times, and you let your mind dwell on that passage. Shouldn't be a whole, 20-line chunk. It's usually as best like maybe one verse of a psalm or one numbered phrase in the Bible. And they actually talk about it as after you've read it, you try to know, is there a word, is there a phrase, or is there a concept that's jumping out at me today? You know, maybe if I read it tomorrow, it would be something different, but this is what jumping out at me today. And so then you read it with a focus on that word. How is this word speaking to me in that passage? And you go from the reading phase, the lectio phase, into the meditation phase. And the meditation phase, and there's a lot of confusion. Sometimes people use meditation and contemplation in equivalent ways. In Lectio Divina, they're different. So meditation is a very active, now one uses the word chew. So you chew it, you masticate it, you read it a couple of times, and you're really physically putting yourself in that passage. What is God asking me? Why is this jumping out at me today? What's going on in my life that makes this particular word or this particular concept so important? And after you've done that for a few minutes, then you quiet yourself and you move into the contemplative phase. And that's where you have gone from talking to God. Well, this says this and this and this. What do you want me to say? What's the deal here? What's going on? And then you quiet down and you listen. That's the contemplative phase. The contemplative phase is listening to God, hoping he will tell you why this word, and that's where the Lectio Divina and this whole contemplative process allows for an individualization of the message. So if I went to Mass on a particular Sunday in the lectionary cycle, I might read this reading, and it would speak to the congregation as a whole. But if I were doing it just as a section of it, it will speak to me personally. And it's how you learn what God, where the inspiration comes for you. And then you usually just close with a, thank you prayer or something.
2: At probably one of the most pivotal and difficult times of my life over a decade ago, I did not know what to call it, but I started doing this. I would just start reading and I was just going through scripture, but until a verse stood out. I think, I don't know why, but that feels like the one for today. And I did this for probably 18 months. And then I would be listening and ready to write whatever God wanted to tell me. And I was a little frustrated as I passed the year mark. I thought, how are other people having this direction and perceiving something? And I was just sort of waiting with pen in hand. I thought, well, he knows I'm here. I'm putting in the effort. I'm showing up. It was probably 18 months. And then one day it occurred to me, why don't you write the letter you wish God would write to you?
0: The love letter no one talks about.
2: Yeah, yeah. And I thought, can I do that? You know, because I'm just making this up. That doesn't quite sound like listening to God. It's like, here's what I wish you would tell me. But it didn't feel that way. And it wasn't the letter that I, you know, like, I hereby grant all your wishes, you know. It was not that letter. It was a very different letter. And that's sort of finally me taking the leap of faith to say, I can always rip this up and burn it later, but I'm going to do it. I'm going to write it. Me taking that leap of faith sort of cracked open the door a little bit, that then I started to have a little bit more something to write, not just listen, but to write. But I spent a long time. I wonder, Julie, have you had moments where you've... I'll tell you one real quick. There was a scripture that I have... It's just in between the main narrative of the story, but it says, I will be your light in your wilderness. And when you get to where you're going, you will know that it was me. That one day was like a neon sign. And it was summing up the process me and my family were right in the middle of. I'd never even really paid attention to it. So it really did jump out. Here I am, 15, 20 years later, still telling you about it because it's still in my head. And as I look back, I see how we were led, even though I was asking to be led and was not perceiving guidance. But because I was paying attention, somehow, I don't know, have you had some
0: Yeah,
2: sort of-
0: I'll tell you a story that's probably as old as yours. I live in Orem, and up until about 3 years ago, I could go out at 3 o'clock in the morning, and the sky was very dark. And I love the stars. I'm a scientist by training, and I taught physical science 100 here at BYU, and I just love the stars. So I would go out 3 o'clock in the morning and sit quietly. I would usually have a scripture passage. Mm. And when I got to the contemplative part, I had this sense, and I don't usually hear a voice. Mm-hmm. It's like words are imprinted on my brain. And this sometimes happens in contemplative prayer. You see things in a way that you've never seen them before. And I remember sitting there and thinking, oh, wow, that's fantastic. And then all of a sudden, it was gone. And I couldn't even remember what it was that I thought was so wonderful. And so I kind of shook my head. I pushed my chair back from the picnic table I was sitting at, and I stood up. And I turned around to go into the house, and I looked up at the sky, and I said, oh, God, you really like to be mysterious, don't you? And at just that moment, a meteor went across the sky. And it was not at the time of any of the known meteors. So I went online, and I found, oh, well, in South America or someplace on this, you know, south of the equator, this was a time. So it wasn't a miracle. It was just a low probability event. But it confirmed for me that what I had experienced was true. I mean, was that it happened. It wasn't just mm-hmm. Julie's little brain cells deciding to go off wire. And so, yes, I think sometimes, first of all, it takes a long time to do it, and it doesn't happen every time. That's the frustrating thing, Steve, as you probably have learned since.
2: We will learn patience
0: yes.
2: in this process.
0: Yes, yes.
2: Whether we want to or not. This is In Good Faith. We'll be back with more in just a moment.
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2: Welcome back to In Good Faith. This is a book club episode as we wind up our mini-series on meditation and contemplative practices in worship, and we're talking about Henry Nouwen's book, Spiritual Direction. So I'm wondering, we've hinted at exercises like this. I wonder if we could talk about, what did you pick, James? What did you take a look at?
4: Yes, so I chose at the end of chapter 3, the Who Am I chapter, the exercise that it talks about is this kind of contemplative prayer. Mm-hmm. And it has these three stages. Each one is 10 minutes long. And it starts out, for the first 10 minutes, you repeat to yourself, Jesus, you are the beloved. And then the next 10 minutes, it's Jesus, I am the beloved. And then the final 10 minutes is Jesus, we are the beloved. And so throughout this past week, I've taken the time to do that every day. And at first, it's a big commitment to sit down, because a lot of times it's at the end of the day when I find time to do this. It's 10:30, 11 o'clock at night. I don't think I've ever really sat down in one spot really thinking, I'm going to be here for half an hour and I'm not really going to do anything. I'm just going to be with myself. I'm going to be with God. And there's a few quotes from the book that aren't necessarily directly from this chapter or about this experience that I found to be really helpful as I did it. One of them is because sitting there for 10 minutes and just saying repeatedly, Jesus, you are the beloved, it starts to become, I'm missing the meaning of the phrase. And so you kind of want to pause in between. You want to let God maybe speak to you a little bit. You want to find something in there. And I had some really wonderful experiences with that. But then there's also a lot of distractions that come in with that as well. And so on page 67, Henry Nouwen says, so when a distraction intrudes into your prayer, smile at it, let it pass, and return to your chosen focus. And I found that to be really difficult. I don't know if anybody else in here has any comparable experience to kind of talk about that process of smiling at it, because I feel like my acknowledging of it became my focus on it sometimes. But I will say throughout this experience, though, taking the time to really contemplate, I had a different experience every time I did. And at the end, it kind of, it asks you, the exercise says to write, who am I? I write two sentences. Who am I? I remember a lot of, in the beginning, I just wanted to write, I'm a son of God and God loves me, that kind of thing. But then at the end, the last one I did, I wrote, I am distracted. And then the next sentence, that's okay. That's okay. Because I got so much out of this experience at the end. Just to kind of sum it up, I don't think I would have come to this point had I not embarked on this experience. Last night, as I concluded it, I was like, this is the last time I'm going to do this, at least this week. And I kind of had this idea, because I was on the we are the beloved thing. I was like, who is the beloved? I'm thinking about we're supposed to love our enemies. And like these people came into my mind who I didn't consider them to be my enemies, but I maybe held a grudge against them for some reason. And I was like, I need to talk to those people. I should reach out to them. I should do this. And that kind of being the culminating experience, I don't think I would have gotten there if I didn't take the time to go through it, to listen, and to really try. Even though I was distracted probably more than 50% of the time, I think it was, I don't know, it was a truly wonderful experience for me.
6: That's really cool. Thank you for sharing that. And interesting that he does have, like you say, a whole section called Dealing with Distractions, because it's a thing.
4: Definitely.
6: It's the human thing. Josh, how about you?
3: Yeah, I feel like I have a similar experience. So at the end of chapter 7 is the exercise for spiritual direction that I did. It's page 102, and it talks about Lectio Divina. So I've had, as Julie was describing how to do it, I'm like, man, I wish I had her at the beginning. Because when I first started doing this, I did a whole chapter. I read the whole Sermon on the Mount.
2: And that's three chapters.
3: Right. So three chapters. And I'm like, I'm just going to like... And I was like, this is the worst thing ever. This is so long. And Henry Nouwen says, read it out loud, read it slowly, three times. So I'm like, okay. And it took me so long. And I'm like, this is the worst experience. And then the next time I did it, I'm like, I'm never doing that again. I stuck to, I think the most I did after that was five verses. Mm. And thankfully, like Julie said, shorter is way better. And you're able to get a lot more out of it when you're slowly digesting. It was still kind of difficult for me to go that slow. I like to read. I like to read rather quickly. I like to get a lot and put it down. But going for a shorter passage and really chewing on it, like Julie said, really digesting it, really trying to find the small things that God is wanting me to know was really helpful. And doing the centering prayer before, I like what he says. He says, kind of like James's experience, at first it was kind of difficult to just be there and just be present. And distractions certainly come, and especially I feel like we're all slightly addicted to media and to our phones, and to not have any of that, just to be by myself, was kind of frightening and kind of difficult. But there's like a little hump, I feel like. Once you get past the hump, it becomes something that can be really meaningful. He says, the object is not to try to feel special or holy, but to feel plainly yourself, just to be you. You're not trying to put yourself up on a pillar or exalt yourself in any way, but be comfortable with who you are in front of God. And that was really helpful to go into the scriptures after that and to chew on the word of God and to say, okay, you're comfortable with me. Now, what do you need me to hear to improve just a little bit? And then to contemplate on that and write some of my thoughts down after was really helpful, and to say, oh, I actually did get something out of this. It wasn't just, you know, some time for this discussion that we're going to have. It really is like, oh, this is something super meaningful. I plan to do it even after, maybe not every day like I have been doing, but I do think it was really helpful for me to say, okay, slow down, be comfortable with yourself, and look for what God has to tell you.
0: Sometimes, I mean, Nalin makes the point that this kind of reading is different. Reading of scripture is different from the other kinds. And I think he has a sentence that goes something to the effect of, if you're reading this because you want to do something with it, no,
3: right.
0: It's not what you're going to get out of. So, you know, if you're reading it to make an argument on Twitter or to proof text for something,
3: right.
0: No, that's not how you're meant to read this. This is to read. And even just by your selection is in some ways God's, the finger of God telling you, this is where I want you to think about things, you know, how your finger goes down and you select. It really is not meant to be practical. It's meant to take you into another dimension of yourself and discipline and being open to God.
6: Heather, what did you pick?
1: There were so many that I liked the idea of. You know, there's the one about writing your spiritual story from the perspective of God. There's one of writing your spiritual story from your perspective. There were a lot of good questions that I thought, oh, I should be spending time answering those. But I did, because I love Job, and because of Howie Wettstein, you guys know I love him so much. He had recommended this Job translation, which I went and bought. And early in the book from Henry Nouwen, there's the suggestion to read the first three chapters of Job and sort of contemplate them, you know, in this discussion of who are we to God. And so I read through those, and I read them multiple times, and I thought it would be simple for me. Lectio Divina is often seen as the sort of start point for academic analysis. It's the practice which leads to academic literary analysis for a lot of people. And I found you can't go backward, because I spent most of my time doing all of the fun literary analysis things that I love to do and that I'm trained to do, right? And so I kept saying, okay, let's pick something else. So I went and picked Alma 42. And if you don't know, those are the war chapters in the Book of Mormon. Not my favorite. So I thought, okay, well, this will be uncomfortable. So I tried again with Alma 42 and read through it several times. And then I just came to this point where I was like, okay, Bigley, you got to calm your mind. I just came away from it with the experience of, you're doing a lot of things not to rest here. And there are things which you've been rewarded for in the past, right? And that make you feel proud of yourself. But you just need to be here. That's all. Just let go of some of this. And that was hard and humbling. So I'm still working on it, guys. I didn't. No A plus.
6: No, you're on a journey. Definitely a process. So, Aaliyah, how about you?
7: Yeah, I did one that was also in the Word section of this book. It was a guided meditation on Psalms 46:10, which a lot of us are familiar with. It says, "Be still and know that I am God." So there's this 2-page long guided meditation, just a bunch of words for us to read and listen to. So I actually recorded myself saying them.
6: Interesting.
7: And when I think guided meditation, I think of like a guided meditation for anxiety or mental health, things like that. And they're always really slow and there's lots of silence. And he has a lot of ellipses in here, the like dots after every couple phrases. And so every time there was those dots, I would just sit when I was recording myself and I would breathe, and then I would go, because I just want to like whip right through it. And so I had this voice recorder app on my phone. I recorded it, and then I listened back to it a couple different times throughout the week. And it was really interesting. I feel like when I gave the space to the word the word was able to speak back to me in a way that it doesn't when I'm just reading through or skimming through something. And so having those spaces in there of silence let me hear what the word was and then reflect on it and receive maybe a feeling or more words from God in those spaces and then move on with the meditation. And so I thought it was a really cool experience, and I think I need to spend more time in the silence when I'm reading the words.
1: I love it's that your voice that's reading it to you. That's really lovely, actually.
2: Yeah, and we've all got a phone with a voice recorder, or we could leave ourselves a voicemail if we had to, but yeah, really interesting, Olivia. 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We'll be back with more in just a moment.
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2: Welcome back to In Good Faith. We're discussing Henry Nouwen's book, Spiritual Direction. I am in favor of patience for ourselves, because even Henry Nouwen, he has a whole section, I'm on page 117, Where Do I Belong? And he had been teaching at Yale, then he feels called to go to South America. He discovers that is not his vocation. In fact, people there tell him, this is not your vocation. Go somewhere else. So then he's invited to teach at Harvard Divinity School, and it didn't feel like the right place. And so he starts asking and seeking for what to do next. And it doesn't come to him in his meditation or his prayer. It comes as a letter from a community that he had had some dealings with them in France. But in Toronto, they asked him to become part of this community where people who are disabled in some way live with assistance, and that he would be one of these people. He has this whole chapter on downward mobility, like not always saying, how can I get a bigger position? How can I be? I think Jesus was really good at downward mobility. Of course, he started at the top. So really anywhere he went was going to be down. But when he says the least of these. And so he gets this letter, and 117, he says, it was the first time in my whole life that I felt called to anything. And I'm thinking, wait a minute, you became a priest, you taught at these, you've done all of these things. He said, all the other times it had been my initiative. This time I felt God was calling me. I wondered if this letter was the answer to my prayer. It turns out it was. Spoiler alert. And he has this wonderful experience living in community. So he gets to balance his time with the word, his time meditating, but his service to the community to really sort of keep him honest. So Heather, you talked about being, you know, not there yet. Well, agreed. We're not there. So my exercise comes from, I'm on page 130. How can I be of service? Because I've spent a lot of time lately thinking, okay, I've had various life experiences. I've been lucky to live enough decades as I have to have some experience and feel like over time God has actually given me some spiritual authority in my own life. Like sometimes when I've sought a decision, it would be like, you can decide this. It's like, oh, you're not going to just tell me. No, it's like, you can decide this. In fact, you should be the one to decide this. Oh, okay. And I thought there were some wonderful answers here, bottom of 130. The question in ministry is not, quote, how do I bring all these people to Jesus? Or how do I make people believe? How do I help all these people? And then this sort of eye-opening phrase, ministry happens. You and I do very little. I don't try to get people to go to church or join me in prayer in the Eucharist. I just pray and offer Eucharist and see who comes. I'm not concerned with fixing the marriage of the one who's considering divorce or convincing the woman who doesn't believe in Jesus to have faith. I am here to say, this is who I am. This is who God is for me. And then just be there. If you trust that if you are a son or daughter of God, I'm going to say the beloved, a healing power will go out from you and people will be healed. People will want to know where your energy comes from. And I'm skipping down to a couple of paragraphs.
6: the ministry of the body of Christ is not really something that you try to do, although it calls you to do many things. Ministry is the fruit of finding your gifts and offering what you have. So it's not necessarily a big thing, a way of being with people. And that might sound like a cop-out, but I don't think so. The way he talks about ministry is the fruit of finding your gifts and offering what you have. And each of us have something a little bit different. If you're living with communion in God, you know if you are the beloved. And if you make yourself available, you cannot do other than minister. I think it just becomes part of our hearts. And then I think I wrapped it up with a quote from 142. So how can I be of service? What is your ministry to others? Where are you to spend your time? Here's the part I loved. Go to the place where people are in pain, but don't go alone. Go with others who've learned how to be grateful for the good and bad of life. Go with those who can sit with others in need, even if problems and pain persist. Let your heart be broken. And rely on Jesus' example of self-emptying so that you can be filled by God's strength, then you will find the Messiah in your midst. Which is Jesus saying that we learn to, you know, when did we see you? In the least of these, in the people we serve. And so this is kind of at the end of the book, but I just felt really sort of comforted in looking on a life of sort of pursuing what seemed to be my gifts, and that changed. Like every 10 years, something was a little bit different. And sometimes I thought, oh, did I fail at that first thing? And now I have to try this other thing. I think I'm just being led through experiences.
0: Do you consider this experience ministry?
6: Absolutely.
0: Because if you don't, I was going to tell you it is. It definitely is.
6: Well, it's a ministry to me, too, to hear from the viewpoints of people starting with you and then all through going on 6 years of just hearing how God is working in people's lives has given me so much confidence that God is working in our lives and that I could just relax a little bit.
3: Yeah, and I think for me, I'm about to graduate. I have one semester left, and it is terrifying. It's terrifying about, okay, well, I want to go to law school. Is that the path that God wants for me? I want to do these things.
6: Because Jesus said so many kind things about lawyers.
3: Right, and Jesus loves lawyers. We know how that goes. And, you know, my wife has plans. She's going to chiropractic school where we have all of these things coming up. And it is terrifying to know that a lot of what God says when I pray to him is, well, you have a brain. I gave you a brain. Figure it out. And it's so scary. But reading, like, Henry Nouwen's journey was comforting to me because I'm glad that there's not just one thing you choose and then you're stuck with it forever. God will lead you to where you need to be. Mm. And it's not just, okay, well, you have a brain and you're stuck with that. And to me, that's what hell is. That's damnation, right? It's you're stopped and you're stuck. Mm. No, but God is going to provide a way for you to progress. And I was talking to Steve about his career journey because I'm like, I don't know what I'm going to do. Steve, like, how did you get to where you are? And his journey is long and twisting. And it's interesting because where he's at now, it's like, well, of course, that's what he should be doing, right? I couldn't see him doing anything else. But you have to learn at different parts of your life. You have to learn from different experiences. And those experiences are necessary, even though they're hard, to get you to where God needs you to be.
0: Maybe because we're both of a different generation, we came to that same question of how can I be of service?
6: Oh, is that where you ended up?
0: Yeah.
6: Nice.
0: I love Job, so I did the Job one, uh-huh. And I like the be still and know that I am God, so I did that one. But following up on your point, I turned 70 in March. I never thought anybody got to be that old. And I have never had any problems with any other birthday. My husband would, you know, he was 35, 50, whatever, and he'd be kind of blue for a couple of days. And I was like, ça va, it happens. But 70 was different. And partly it was because when I came to BYU in 1982, I thought this was a lifetime. This was what I'm going to be doing till I was 70 or, you know, whenever. And then the university changed a bit. My parish changed a bit, and I was offered a position to work in ministry at the parish. I helped to build the Catholic worship space in Orem for us, and then I just stayed on. BYU, I went to John Tanner at the time, vice president, and said, I'd like to do a service mission for my church. And, you know, he kind of laughed and said, oh, yeah, what are you going to do? But he let me take that time and opened the door for me to move into doing more formal ministry, and I learned about spiritual direction, did lay ministry formation. And I was wonderfully happy there for 12 years. And then, as happens in the Catholic Church, their leadership changes and they're very, very different personalities. And so the fit was not as good as it had been for the 10, 12 years beforehand. So I reduced what I was doing at the parish and did some other things. And then another pastor came and I reduced still further what I was doing to the point that I was doing nothing. And I mean, we're still the aftermath of COVID and my family has some health issues. So, you know, should I go to Mass? Should I just Zoom? Because I could, you know, God bless Zoom and FaceTime. And, you know, I can go to Bishop Wester in Santa Fe or Bishop Flores in Brownsville or Father Dave in St. George. But one thing Nouwen's book has made me realize that, and going to two funerals while I was back at home in La Trobe, is that community matters. And that you can Zoom all you want, but it's not the same as being there in person. And so the question for me, and that's why I was so happy to pick up this book, was, all right, what am I supposed to be doing now?
6: But isn't it sort of cool that you can be 70 and still going, okay, now what do I do when I grow up?
0: Well, yes, it is. What do I do when I grow up? Or, okay, how much more time are you going to let me have here, Lord? Well, you know, what should I get? Nouwen describes ministry, and I did all those things. I taught our CIA, which is undergoing a name change, but it's the process by which people from outside the Catholic Church are formed and prepared to become Catholic. Ran liturgy prep and stuff at the parish, built stuff. And those are all the kinds of things he describes here. But now it's like, what really am I supposed to do? Like now, and I felt like it wasn't so much that God called me as I decided, yeah, it's time to do this. It's time to do that. So, okay, it's time to do Lectio Divina and figure out where I'm supposed to be or look for the falling star going across the sky.
4: When Josh was speaking earlier, I was reminded of a quote that's actually not from the book that says, a ship in a harbor is safe, but that is not where a ship is meant to be. We do have to trust God. We can't just sit around waiting for him to tell us what to do. We have to go out and trust that he'll tell us if our decision is wrong and he'll catch us when we need to be caught.
6: Yeah, let's start sailing out of the harbor. I really like the idea that it has this subtitle, Wisdom for the Long Walk of Faith. This is not just a one and done. This is a lifetime pursuit. And he ends with, you know, what we all want to do when we're kids is run away and join the circus, right? So he ends with the flying Rodleys. He's at
0: a circus. Such an interesting twist. Yes. It's a really unexpected twist.
6: So he starts hanging out as priests do, ? With trapeze artists.
0: Not unless you're the chaplain.
6: He's fascinated with what they do, and he gets to know them. He's hanging out with them, and he's talking about them. The leader of the troop in his caravan, so in, you know, their little traveling car, he said, as a flyer, I must have complete trust in my catcher. So someone's the flyer, that's the person who lets go, does the triple flips, and then the catcher, of course, catches them so they don't fall 60 feet to their death. And that's what you do every day. The public might think I am the great star of the trapeze as the flyer, but the real star is Joe, my catcher. He has to be there for me with split-second precision and grab me out of the air as I come to him in the long jump. This is Henry Nouwen then. He says, how does that work? The secret is the flyer does nothing. The catcher does everything. When I fly to Joe, I simply have to stretch out my arms and hands and wait for him to catch me and pull me safely up. You do nothing, I said. Nothing, Rodley repeated. The worst thing I could do is try and catch the catcher. I might grab his wrists and break them. That whole idea, literally, take you a flying leap, flying through space. Your job is to just hold out your hands and wait. How do you learn how to do that? I mean, that's, to me...
1: Well, you hold out your hands and wait while also doing a triple flip. So he is doing something, doing something that might, in fact, make it even harder to catch him, right?
6: That's true. Like, it's hard to catch you if you're still rolled up in a ball and I have nothing to grab. So yeah, lots of practice to get to this, but... Something about that is you do nothing. And yes, the flyer has climbed up, they have trained, they know how to do the flips, they do all this. But as far as just being caught, they're there waiting, kind of in trust and faith. And so I think maybe what I'm trying to draw a conclusion with is obvious. But this is a process of learning to trust. I think it's learning to trust something in ourselves that God sent with us that is divine, that is part of God. I think it's trusting that there are things in the scripture that we can latch onto that will actually guide us. And then the whole idea that we have a community that gives us a way to serve and also people to keep us honest, you know, and not think too highly of ourselves. Children certainly are good for that purpose, I've discovered. And so thank you all for this discussion.
0: I'll just add a point to what you just said. I read that and I was more engaged in other things he was revealing about himself in that chapter. So I really didn't pay too much attention to the example. I don't like circuses. I've never liked circuses. So I didn't connect with that in the way I have with others. But as you read it, I thought, oh, I know what he's trying to say now. We don't do anything. We let God catch us.
6: Yeah, yeah.
0: And thank you, because that didn't come through when I read it the first time.
7: And the very last sentence of the whole book is, I want to live trusting the catcher. Mm-hmm. And so what a pinpoint on the end of this whole book on spiritual direction is that we strive to live trusting in the one who's going to catch us.
4: Mm-hmm. Definitely.
6: The book is Henry Nouwen's Spiritual Direction, Wisdom for the Long Walk of Faith. Thank you so much to Heather, to our guest, Julie Borio-Goetz, to Josh, Leah, and James on our team. And we can't wait to have you back for our next episode of In Good Faith.

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0: Sir Thomas Beecham led the Royal Philharmonic Orchestra in a piece titled On Hearing the First Cuckoo in Spring by Frederick Delius. Quite an interesting title, if you ask me, but one that's fitting for the time of day. I'm Liam Butters, and I'll be your host this morning on Classical 89.
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0: Next, we'll hear a piece by Gerald Finzi, Eclogue for Piano and String Orchestra. Martin Jones plays the piano.

Music by Gerald Finzi, Eclogue for Piano and String Orchestra. William Boughton led the English String Orchestra, and Martin Jones played the piano. Next, a piece by Giuseppe Torelli, Concerto for Two Violins. Reinhard Goebel leads Musica Antiqua of Cologne.

Concerto for Four Violins by Giuseppe Torelli. 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Life takes unexpected and sometimes unfortunate turns. The challenge is making the most of the change in direction. That's what Henri Vieuxtemps did. His career as a professional violinist was cut short by a series of strokes. There was a silver lining, however. Vieuxtemps ended up exploring new instrumentations, like with our next piece, Viola Sonata in B-flat major. Violinist Nobuko Imai joins pianist Roger Vignoles.

0: Violist Nobuko Imai and pianist Roger Vignoles in Viola Sonata by Henri Vuitton.
1: They dress up like bats, they turn green when they get angry, and of course, they fly. 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
0: 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You can tune in this morning at 8 a.m. or later this evening at 6 p.m. From the studios of BYU Broadcasting, this is Classical 89. I'm Liam Butters. Next is a piece titled Humoresque by Albert Sammons. Paul Barrett plays the violin, and Catherine Edwards plays the piano.

That was Humoresque by Albert Sammons. Paul Barrett played the violin, and Catherine Edwards played the piano. Belgian composer André Grétry emigrated to France during a particularly turbulent time in French history. You see, Grétry found himself in the middle of the revolution. Somehow, he managed to gain favor with each new regime. He taught Marie Antoinette to play the harp and received a pension from King Louis XVI. That pension was eventually lost because of the revolution, but later on, Napoleon gave it back, as well as giving him the Cross of the Legion of Honor. Grétry composed throughout all of this, and we'll hear his flute concerto performed by the European Community Chamber Orchestra.

0: Mark Growells played the flute with the European Community Chamber Orchestra, led by Dimitri Dimitriadis, in Andre Greitry's Flute Concerto. Coming up on Classical 89 is the love theme from Romeo and Juliet by Hector Berlioz.
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0: That was Love Scene from Romeo and Juliet by Hector Berlioz. Charles Munch led the Boston Symphony Orchestra. Love will be a bit of a theme here on Classical 89 for the next hour. We'll have pieces about weddings, anniversaries, and love for your home country. Stay tuned.
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That was the Bavarian Radio Symphony Orchestra, led by Esa-Pekka Salonen, with violinist Lisa Batyashvili and a lyrical waltz by Dmitri Shostakovich. There's no place like home. Wherever that may be for you, I'm sure you get nostalgic thinking about where you grew up. That nostalgia can be a great source for inspiration. It certainly was for Bedrich Smetana. He composed a set of pieces titled Movlast, meaning My Fatherland, about his home country of the Czech Republic. We'll hear one of those pieces from Bohemia's Woods and Fields, which depicts the Czech countryside.

Music by Bedřich Smetana, Mavlost from Bohemia's Woods and Fields. Rafael Kubelik led the Czech Philharmonic Orchestra. Coming to you from the studios of BYU Broadcasting, this is Classical 89. I'm Liam Butters. Our next piece is the suite from the opera The Fairy Queen. It's an adaptation of A Midsummer Night's Dream, composed for the anniversary of King William III and Queen Mary II. Several details are added to connect the opera to the couple, like the Chinese theme in the last act, which represents Queen Mary's china collection. Trevor Pinnock leads the English concert. Allison Balsam plays the natural trumpet.

Trevor Pinnock led the English concert, and he also played the harpsichord in Suite from the Fairy Queen by Henry Purcell. Alison Balsam played the natural trumpet. 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It's titled Wedding Day at Trolldhaugen by Edvard Grieg. Leif Ove Onsnes plays the piano.

pianist Leif Uwe Onsnes in Wedding Day at Trollhättan by Edvard Grieg. I'm Liam Butters on Classical 89. 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

0: next on Real Music. They fly. They dress up like bats. They turn green when they get angry. 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

Superman first took flight in 1933, but it took until 1978 for him to get his first feature film. That was the march from John Williams' score to Superman. The success of the Superman franchise led to a less-than-successful attempt at launching Supergirl. The movie was a dud, but the music soared.

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1: You get more out of life when you go out to a movie.

0: As one writer put it, Batman's vigilantism is retribution tempered by a sense of justice. That was Danny Elfman's main title to the 1989 Tim Burton film. The year after Batman, actor and director Warren Beatty tapped Elfman to score the big-screen treatment of Dick Tracy, the square-jawed, no-nonsense detective created by Chester Gould. The 1990 film starred a who's who of celebrities, including Madonna, James Caan, Dick Van Dyke, Mandy Patinkin, Paul Sorvino, and Al Pacino in an Oscar-nominated performance as villain Big Boy Caprice.
1: We are for the people. And if you ain't for the people, you can't buy the people. Lincoln.
0: He was terrific in that movie. Dances with Wolves was the big winner at the Oscars that year, taking home the trophy for Best Score. But Stephen Sondheim won Best Song for the Dick Tracy number Sooner or Later. Sooner.

Shirley Walker conducting the Symphonia of London and music from Dick Tracy. This is Real Music. This time we're enjoying the big screen music of our favorite comic book heroes. Good to have you along. After scoring both Batman and Dick Tracy, Danny Elfman had established himself as the go-to guy for comic book film scores. So when it was Spider-Man's turn at the box office in 2002, who else to hire for the music but Danny Elfman?

Danny Elfman's main theme for Sam Raimi's treatment of Spider-Man, John Morris Russell leading the Cincinnati Pops and the May Festival Youth Chorus on Real Music. There have been reboots aplenty for many of our favorite comic book heroes, but perhaps none more so than Spider-Man.

0: Becoming Spider-Man, from James Horner's score to the 2012 film The Amazing Spider-Man. This is Real Music, Comic Book Heroes.
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John Debney is a film composer with amazing depth and range. He's scored everything from Predators to The Princess Diaries. That was a bit of his score from Iron Man 2, the Cincinnati Pops and the May Festival Youth Chorus performing. Iron Man returned in The Avengers.

Alan Silvestri's music from The Avengers. Silvestri also wrote themes for the first Avenger, that most American of heroes.

0: from Captain America, the First Avenger, composer Alan Silvestri's Captain's March from the 2011 film. Artists Joe Simon and Jack Kirby created Captain America in 1941. He was the first Marvel Comics character to jump off the printed page and onto the big screen with a 1944 movie serial. Chris Evans took up the Captain's shield in 2011. In a moment, an amazing Amazon woman and a not-so-gentle green giant when Real Music continues.
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0: I'm Matt Rogers. This is Real Music, Comic Book Heroes, and what a perfect time for a track called Welcome Back. It's from John Ottman's score to X-Men: Days of Future Past.

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1: If you're mighty thirsty for something mighty good, our hot chocolate's just a drink. It's a beverage and a food. 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
0: I confess I had a hard time imagining anybody but Linda Carter in the role of Wonder Woman. And imagine is all anyone could do for decades. Studio execs were convinced a female lead could not carry a film. They were not just wrong, they were completely and totally wrong. Gal Gadot carried Wonder Woman to a box office gross of more than $800 million. Here's a bit of Rupert Gregson-Williams' Wonder Woman.

Rupert Gregson Williams music from Wonder Woman. This is Real Music, and this time we're celebrating our favorite comic book heroes by sampling themes written for their big screen appearances. Black Panther was the first superhero of African descent in mainstream American comics. He debuted in 1966, and efforts to bring him to the cinema go back at least to 1992. When Black Panther finally hit the big screen in 2018, it broke new ground, becoming the highest-grossing film for a black director. And when Oscar time came around, Black Panther became the first superhero movie ever nominated for Best Picture. Composer Ludwig Göransson won the Oscar for his score that mixes traditional instruments of the orchestra with African drums.

Ludwig Göransson's Oscar-winning music from Black Panther. This is Real Music, Comic Book Heroes. Admittedly, that's from the small screen, not the big, but it's the most effective music written for the Hulk, the Lonely Man theme from probably the best live-action adaptation of the comic book hero, the 1970s and 80s television series that ran for 5 seasons. Unfortunately, the Hulk has had a tough time at the theater. His big-screen solo outings have mostly disappointed, as have the scores written for them. Only Danny Elfman has managed to write anything memorable. Here's the prologue from the 2003 film, The Hulk.

The prologue from Danny Elfman's score to The Hulk from 2003. This is Real Music Comic Book Heroes. I'm Matt Rogers. There's something about these characters that we never seem to outgrow, and when one incarnation grows old, we just reimagine and reinvent the character. I mean, how many big screen Batmen have there been now just in my lifetime? Michael Keaton, Val Kilmer, George Clooney, Christian Bale, Ben Affleck, and in 2022, Robert Pattinson became the Batman.

All's Well That Ends Farewell from Michael Giacchino's score to The Batman. And that will have to be our farewell also. Thank you for listening. Real Music Comic Book Heroes is a production of WDAV in Davidson, North Carolina, and Classical KBOK in Phoenix, with support from the Corporation for Public Broadcasting and from listeners like you. I'm Matt Rogers. 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
2: Welcome to Classics for Kids. I'm Naomi Lewin. This is some of the incidental music that Edvard Grieg wrote for the play Peer Gynt. Whether you know it or not, you've already heard lots of incidental music.

When you hear that, you immediately think of the flying bicycle in the movie E.T., right? Incidental music illustrates the action or creates a mood for what's going on in a movie or play. For thousands of years, all the way back to the earliest theater in ancient Greece, people have been using music to spice up what's happening on stage. The first time someone composed incidental music for a particular play may have been in 1664 for the first performance of John Dryden's play, The Indian Queen. But that music is lost now. A bit later, Henry Purcell wrote that music for another production of The Indian Queen. I have a composer friend who writes incidental music for plays and jokingly refers to it as accidental music. But since he and other composers spend hours getting the music just right, it's anything but an accident how music is used in the theater.

That's some of the incidental music Felix Mendelssohn wrote to set the mood for the fairies and magic in William Shakespeare's comedy A Midsummer Night's Dream. One of the human characters in A Midsummer Night's Dream, Bottom the Weaver, spends a good part of the play wearing a donkey's head instead of his own. In another piece of Mendelssohn's incidental music for the play, you can hear the donkey going, hee-haw, hee-haw.

The braying donkey is just one way that Mendelssohn lets you know that A Midsummer Night's Dream is funny. Good composers use their music to show whether a play is a comedy or a tragedy.

definitely not funny, right? Ludwig van Beethoven wrote very noble music for the play Egmont, about a nobleman who stands up to the Spanish Inquisition. It's hard to stand up to the Spanish Inquisition without losing your head, or getting hanged, which is what happens to Egmont. The tragedy Egmont is by the German poet Goethe, who really knew how to put words together. Unfortunately, Goethe had nothing to do with the German play Rosamunde, which was so terrible that both the author and the play have pretty much been forgotten, but not the wonderful incidental music that Franz Schubert wrote for Rosamunde.

If people like Beethoven and Mendelssohn were composing today, they'd probably be writing music for the movies. Lots of classical composers have written film music, like Aaron Copland, who sets just the right tone for the movie version of Thornton Wilder's play, Our Town.

Of course, movie music has only been around since the mid-20th century, so all the composers who lived before then, like Edvard Grieg, wrote their incidental music for plays. You can tell just by the sound of it that something very

Jesus Lopez Cobos led the Cincinnati Symphony Orchestra in Fanfare from La Prairie by Paul Dukas. You're listening to Classical 89. I'm Liam Butters. Next, we'll hear a piece by Claude Debussy, Je. Leonard Bernstein leads the New York Philharmonic.

That was Je by Claude Debussy. Leonard Bernstein led the New York Philharmonic. You can have Classical 89 play from your smart speaker. Just say the speaker's name and tell it to play Classical 89. Our next song is titled Folk Song Suite for Strings and Timpani by Frederick Paul Noftel. Melvin Tay leads the Northern Film Orchestra.

That was Folksong Suite for Strings and Timpani, Movement 1, by Frederick Paul Noftel. Melvin Tay led the Northern Film Orchestra. Saturdays at 9:30 a.m., we bring you performances by the Utah Symphony, recorded in concert at Abravanel Hall. Today's performance was recorded on February 27, 2026. It's Mendelssohn's Piano Concerto No. 1, played by pianist Nelson Gerner and conducted by Nicholas Carter.

Mendelssohn's Piano Concerto No. 1, played by Nelson Gerner and the Utah Symphony, conducted by Nicholas Carter. That was recorded live at Abravanel Hall at the end of this last February. 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And if you're interested in looking into attending a Utah Symphony concert, check out the symphony's website, utahsymphony.org. One item of interest may be a concert featuring Rick Steves, America's leading authority on European travel. 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
0: Next, a performance by the Philadelphia Orchestra, Scherzo Capriccioso by Antonin Dvorak.

Scherzo Capriccioso by Antonín Dvořák. Wolfgang Zavalisch led the Philadelphia Orchestra. Next, a piece by Antonio Vivaldi, Oboe Concerto in C major. Pietro Borgonovo is our featured soloist.

Pietro Borgonovo played the oboe with I Solisti Italiani, an oboe concerto by Antonio Vivaldi. Beethoven composed our next piece around the time that he had come to terms with his hearing loss. The emotions he felt often found their place in his music, and his 23rd Piano Sonata is a prime example of this. The piece earned the name Appassionata from its emotional quality, and it's one of Beethoven's most challenging pieces. Pianist Yevgeny Kisin performs the piece.

pianist Yevgeny Kisin in Piano Sonata No. 23, Appassionata, by Beethoven. On the topic of Beethoven, the legendary composer thought that our next composer was the greatest of his time. Luigi Cherubini is mainly known for his operas and church music, but that wasn't all he wrote. We'll hear his piece, Etude No. 2, performed by the Academy of St. Martin in the Fields.

0: Barry Tuckwell played at the horn with the Academy of St. Martin in the Fields, led by Sir Neville Mariner, an Etude No. 2 by Luigi Cherubini. Thanks for joining me this morning on Classical 89. I'm Liam Butters, and I hope you enjoy the rest of your weekend.
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1: Good morning, and welcome to Weekend Classics. I'm your host, Janella Renner. I hope the music we have lined up today is a pleasant accompaniment to your lunch hour or whatever activities you've got planned during this fine Saturday. When Georges Bizet's opera Carmen first premiered, it was so blasted by critics for its scandalous material. Bizet was even devastated by its reception to the point he died of a heart attack just 3 months later at 36, under the tragic impression and convinced that his masterpiece was a total failure. If only he lived a little longer to see how well it's received today. We'll hear Suite No. 2 from Carmen, with Eric Kunzel leading the Cincinnati Pops Orchestra.

By Georges Bizet, we heard Eric Kunzel leading the Cincinnati Pops Orchestra in Suite No. 2 from Carmen. I'm Janella Renner. You're listening to Classical 89. The original score for this next violin concerto by Bach actually doesn't exist. It vanished into thin air centuries ago. But what did survive was Bach's later arrangement for harpsichord based on that same music, and with some reverse engineering, the original violin concerto came back into existence. We'll hear that performed by the English Chamber Orchestra.

0: Pinchas Zukerman was conductor and featured violinist with the English Chamber Orchestra performing Johann Sebastian Bach's Violin Concerto in G minor. In about 6 minutes on Classical 89, don't miss Grieg's In Autumn Overture, a very seasonally appropriate piece for the fall.
1: 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This ballet sinks its teeth into intricate choreography as the dark tale unfolds, set to the ominous music of Franz Liszt. October 23rd through Halloween. 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

On Classical 89, we heard a recording from the Berlin Saxophone Quartet playing the third movement from Alexander Glazunov's Saxophone Quartet in B-flat major. Now, here's a real seasonal piece for the fall. It's Grieg's An Autumn Overture, which depicts chilly autumn winds tearing leaves off the trees. We'll hear a recording from our local Utah Symphony with Maurice Abravanel conducting.

That was Maurice Abravanel with the local Utah Symphony performing Edvard Grieg's In Autumn Overture. 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I'm Janella Renner. Johann Hummel was so prodigiously talented as a child that when he was 8 years old, he actually lived with Mozart for 2 years completely rent-free. Mozart had been so impressed by Hummel's playing that he took him in, gave him free lessons, and basically showcased him across Europe. We'll hear Hummel's Piano Concerto No. 3, performed by the Gould Piano Trio.

0: Piano Concerto No. 3 by Johann Hummel, performed by the Gould Piano Trio.
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Paul Odette played lute for John Dowland's The Right Honourable Robert, Earl of Essex, his Galliard. With the classic lute and that sophisticated title, it's hard not to feel a little sophisticated yourself listening to that piece. I'm Janella Renner, and you're listening to Classical 89. In about 12 minutes, stick around to hear the origin story of the iconic work for both violin and piano, La Campanella. But first, we'll hear the overture from Richard Wagner's The Flying Dutchman, performed by the Berlin Philharmonic, conducted by Lauren Mazel.

Overture from the Richard Wagner's The Flying Dutchman. The Berlin Philharmonic was conducted by Lauren Mazel. Now, you may very well have heard the name of this next piece, or just the piece in general, La Campanella, on either violin or piano. The original violin, which we're about to hear, is composed by Niccolo Paganini. But when Franz Liszt had heard Paganini play this piece, he was so blown away that he went into a state of shock. And then he became driven by this sort of jealousy and inspiration to the point he locked himself in a practice room for hours every day, determined to become the Paganini of the piano. Liszt then produced his own version of La Campanella for the piano with the same or similar melodies, but we'll hear the original by Paganini, the finale, or La Campanella from his violin concerto number 2.

Violinist David Chan with pianist Robert Koenig. They performed the finale, or La Campanella, from Niccolo Paganini's second violin concerto. I'm Janella Renner. Whether you're at home or on the go, Classical 89 can be with you. You can tune in through the radio, online at our website, classical89.org, through a smart speaker or our free mobile app. While Haydn was working for the wealthy Esterházy family, he often found himself having to write 3 to 4 symphonies a year to satisfy the demands of a music-loving and eager prince. And Haydn found himself forced to become original in order to keep his music from sounding stale with all the output he was producing. We'll hear one of the symphonies that he composed during that time. We'll hear the 57th, performed by the Austro-Hungarian Haydn Orchestra, led by Adam Fischer.

Franz Josef Haydn's 57th Symphony in D major. The Austro-Hungarian Haydn Orchestra played under the direction of Adam Fischer. We're coming to you from the studios of BYU Broadcasting in Provo, Utah. This is Classical 89. I'm Janella Renner. Composer William Alwyn's path to classical stardom was anything but easy. He was raised in a working-class family above a grocery shop in England, and he had to abandon his early studies at the Royal Academy of Music when his father suddenly passed away, leaving him to support his family as a struggling flute teacher and cinema musician. But Alwyn eventually returned to music and became a respected professor at the Academy and taught composition for decades. We love to hear a success story. This is Alwyn's Festival March, with himself conducting the London Philharmonic Orchestra.

0: William Alwyn conducted the London Philharmonic Orchestra for his own piece entitled Festival March.
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1: Continuing with Weekend Classics, I'm Janella Renner. Hector Berlioz was able to write his massive Romeo and Juliet symphony only because of Niccolò Paganini, the legendary virtuoso violinist. Paganini had heard him play an earlier piece years before and was just so impressed and taken aback by Berlioz's prowess as a composer. So he handed him a massive check for 20,000 French francs. Today, that would roughly be worth anywhere from $100,000 to $200,000. And that financial gift allowed Berlioz to stop his day job as a music critic and spend 7 uninterrupted months crafting this orchestral masterpiece. This is the Queen Mab Scherzo from his Romeo and Juliet, performed by the New York Philharmonic.

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The Empire Brass performed Concerto No. 3 by Adriano Banchieri. Our next piece on Classical 89 is Nikolai Rimsky-Korsakov's Russian Easter Overture. Ney Mayerve conducts the Gothenburg Symphony Orchestra.

That was the Russian Easter Overture by Nikolai Rimsky-Korsakov. Neyma Yerevi conducted the Gothenburg Symphony Orchestra. I'm Janella Renner. Thanks for connecting with us on Classical 89. You can also connect with us on our Classical 89 Facebook page, where you can find some unique content like upcoming events, links to articles and interviews, as well as music-related humor. Now, picture a young 16-year-old Franz Schubert. He was studying at Vienna's Imperial Seminary, and between strict Latin classes and bland, miserable boarding school meals, he was constantly scribbling out music on scrap paper under his desk. In fact, he ran out of music paper so often that his schoolmates had to pitch in to buy him blank manuscript sheets. We can thank them for contributing to the success and legacy of a musical genius. This is Franz Schubert's String Quartet No. 4, performed by the Leipzig String Quartet.

We heard String Quartet No. 4 in C Major by Franz Schubert, performed in a recording by the Leipzig String Quartet. I'm Janella Renner. Now on Classical 89, we have some music by Cuban composer Ignacio Cervantes. We'll hear selections from his Danzas Cubanas.

0: featured pianist Jorge Luis Prats performed selections from Danzas Cubanas composed by Ignacio Cervantes.
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0: Thanks for tuning in to Weekend Classics from the studios of BYU Broadcasting. I'm Janella Renner. While Johann Baptist von Hall's name isn't nearly as famous as Haydn's today, in the late 18th century, he was a global pop star. His symphonies were copied and shipped all over the world, including early America. Historical concert programs show that von Hall's symphonies were being performed in places like Williamsburg, Virginia, and Philadelphia during the American Revolution, while the Founding Fathers were drafting the Constitution. We'll hear von Hall's Sinfonia in F Major, performed by the Umeå Sinfonietta with Jukka-Pekka Saaresta.

That was the third movement from La Catedral by Paraguay-born virtuoso guitarist Agustin Barrios Mangore. We heard it performed by Sharon Isbin. Up next on Classical 89 is the overture from The Barber of Seville.

0: The Philharmonia Orchestra with Riccardo Muti performed Gioacchino Rossini's Overture from The Barber of Seville. In just a moment, stay tuned to hear more about our upcoming piece, Randall Thompson's Symphony No. 2.
1: They dress up like bats, they turn green when they get angry, and of course, they fly. 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
0: Real Music replaces the score, airing every Saturday at 8 a.m. and 6 p.m. Randall Thompson's Second Symphony got the ultimate stamp of approval when the renowned Leonard Bernstein fell in love with the score. Bernstein championed the work throughout his career and conducted it with major orchestras nationwide. It's a more contemporary piece, or at least composed within the last 100 years, and it blends classical symphonic structure with vibrant American jazz rhythms and folk-like melodies. That Second Symphony is performed by the New Zealand Symphony Orchestra, conducted by Andrew Schenck.

0: We heard Randall Thompson's Symphony No. 2, performed by the New Zealand Symphony Orchestra with Andrew Schenck. I'm your host, Janella Renner, and this has been Weekend Classics. It's been my pleasure to join you these last few hours. I hope you have a wonderful rest of your Saturday, and stay tuned for more music with your host, Bella Keller.
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1: Hello and happy Saturday. I'm Bella Keller. Thank you for tuning in to Classical 89. Our first piece together is Rondo a la Krakowiak. Krakowiak is a type of Polish folk dance from the region of Krakow. It's fast-paced and energetic and was very popular in the ballrooms of Vienna and Paris. Here's Chopin's take on the style. Pianist Jan Liszewski joins the NDR Elbphilharmonie Orchestra, led by Krzysztof Urbanski.

Pianist Jan Liszewski was the featured soloist in Chopin's Rondo a la Krakowiak, with Krzysztof Urbanski leading the NDR Elbe Philharmonie Orchestra. If you ever miss any information about our pieces, make sure to check out the playlist feature on classical89.org or on our free mobile app. There you can find information about all of our recordings for the week, including piece titles, composers, and performers. Violinist Daniel Hope now joins the Zurich Chamber Orchestra in a piece by Johann Melchior Mölter.

Aria number 2, Lento e Sempre Piano, from Johann Melchior Mölter's Concerto Pastoral, was performed by the Zurich Chamber Orchestra and violinist Daniel Hope. I'm Bella Keller, and you're listening to Classical 89. This is Felix Mendelssohn's String Symphony No. 8, as played by the London Festival Orchestra, led by Ross Popel.

Ross Popel led the London Festival Orchestra in Felix Mendelssohn's String Symphony No. 8. I'm Bella Keller, and this is Classical 89. This incidental music to Poet and Peasant by Franz von Suppe was so popular that after the composer's death, his music was combined with the original comedy setting to create an operetta. Here's the overture that sparked this venture, as played by the Cincinnati Pops Orchestra.

0: The Cincinnati Pops Orchestra was led by Eric Kunzel in Overture to Poet and Peasant by Franz von Suppe. I'm Bella Keller. 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
0: This piece combines two lively court dances, the sarabande, which was actually banned in Spain for a time, and the rigodon, a sprightly French folk dance. Here's Arthur Foote's sarabande and rigodon.

0: flutist Fenwick Smith, violist Marcus Thompson, and pianist Randall Hodgkinson performed Arthur Foote's Sarabande and Rigodon.
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0: Next, a work by Handel, his Trio Sonata, Opus 5, No. 7, in a recording by the Academy of St. Martin in the Fields Chamber Ensemble.

Music by Handel here on Classical 89. His Trio Sonata, Opus 5, No. 7, was performed by the Academy of St. Martin in the Fields Chamber Ensemble. I'm Bella Keller. Thanks for tuning in. This is In Nature's Realm Overture by Antonín Dvořák. Libor Pešek now leads the Czech Philharmonic Orchestra.

0: In Nature's Realm Overture by Dvorak was performed by the Czech Philharmonic Orchestra under the direction of Libor Pešek.
1: They dress up like bats, they turn green when they get angry, and of course, they fly. 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
0: 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Louis Moreau Gottschalk had a goal: to bring Afro-Caribbean music into concert halls. This piece, Creole Eyes, inspired by Cuban melodies, was the first step in this direction, long before music like ragtime and jazz made such things common. Here's Gottschalk's Creole Eyes.

Pianist Eugene List performed Louis Moreau Gottschalk's Creole Eyes right here on Classical 89. I'm Bella Keller, your host for Weekend Classics. Here's Giuseppe Verdi's piece, String Quartet in E Minor, as played by I Musici of Montreal. Yuli Turovsky is the conductor.

0: Yuli Turovsky led I Musici of Montreal in String Quartet in E Minor by Giuseppe Verdi. I'm Bella Keller, and I'm so happy you're listening.
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0: Next on Classical 89, Mozart's Serenade No. 13, Eine kleine Nachtmusik, as performed by the Cleveland Orchestra. George Sell is the conductor.

The Cleveland Orchestra performed Mozart's Eine kleine Nachtmusik, Serenade No. 13. George Sell was their conductor. From the studios of BYU Broadcasting, this is Classical 89. I'm Bella Keller. This piece was actually composed for the same group we'll be hearing. The Canadian Brass now performs Sonny Kompanek's Killer Tango.

Sonny Kompanek's Killer Tango was performed by the Canadian Brass. Now, a piece by Henry Purcell, his The Old Bachelor, Raymond Leppard leads the English Chamber Orchestra.

On Classical 89's Weekend Classics, Raymond Lepard led the English Chamber Orchestra in Henry Purcell's The Old Bachelor. I'm Bella Keller, and you're listening to Classical 89. This is Eric Satie's Gymnopédie No. 1 in a recording by Amaryllis Duo.

0: Gymnopédie No. 1 by Erik Satie was performed by Amaryllis Duo. 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
0: 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Peter von Winter was a musical prodigy. He was a violinist and opera composer who became very popular after Mozart's death. A bit of a tough act to follow, but nearly every one of Winter's 30 operas was a rousing success. He also did a few other compositions. Here's one of them, a bassoon concertino in C minor featuring bassoonist Laszlo Hera and the Franz Liszt Chamber Orchestra, led by Erwin Lukács.

bassoonist Laszlo Hera was the featured soloist in Peter von Winter's Bassoon Concertino in C minor, with Erwin Lukacs leading the Franz Liszt Chamber Orchestra. I'm Bella Keller. Thank you for spending part of your Saturday with me. Coming up in a few moments, we have Real Music, which is replacing the score here on Classical 89. So make sure to stay tuned.

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